0: recorded live here in Philadelphia. It's Cutworms with a performance of Barfly. Transmitter is out now. Max, thank you so much for doing this. Congratulations on the album, and please come back and see us whenever you'd like.
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0: 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Cutworms, everyone. We're back in a minute with more World Cafe.
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0: Welcome back. It's World Cafe. I'm Kaleo. Thanks again to Max Clark and Cutworms. New album is available now. It's called Transmitter. If you missed any of the session, you can find it on our YouTube channel at World Cafe. Here's Fish back on the train.

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1: Now the king regales his stepson when he's loaded as a gun. 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

0: Josh Shillman, a.k.a. Father John Misty, from his last studio album proper, Mahash Mashana. That is, I guess, time just makes fools of us all. We still have a little bit more time, including one thing from Courtney Barnett, when we get back to World Cafe.
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0: 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It's World Cafe with new music from Courtney Barnett. Her latest studio album is called Creature of Habit. This is One Thing at a Time.

0: featuring Olivia Dean. That is Sam Fender with a new version of Rein Me In, originally found on People Watching. Sharon Van Etten and The Attachment Theory, Afterlife, from their self-titled record. We go into the archives next on World Cafe.
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0: Live from the archives, it's World Cafe. I'm Kaleo, in the vault, pulling out live recordings from bands and artists who have visited over the years. And this one, going back quite a ways, you can find it on Live at the World Cafe Volume 7, back when we were putting out CDs. Hey, I hear they're making a comeback. Maybe it'll happen again soon. Anyway, here's Dar Williams with Are You Out There?
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0: It's new music from Devin Gilfillian, who just put out his new studio album, Time Will Tell. From it, Hold On, Hourglass. Also Black Pumas with Colors and Oh He Dead, More Than I Needed at the top. A little bit more to go before we wrap up this edition of World Cafe.
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3: Welcome back. It's World Cafe. I'm Kaleo, and I've got new music from Kels. That's K-E-L-S, singer-songwriter out of Pittsburgh, who has recently gone viral for this song. And I mean, I can understand why. 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
1: From the campus of Illinois State University, this is WGLT, and I'm Lou Winner. Your next newscast is at 7:04. You'll hear the local news you need to know, including how a federal grand jury has indicted a Central Illinois lawmaker and her husband. New U.S. airstrikes on Iran drew retaliatory attacks, which are escalating regional tensions and threatening an interim deal aimed at ending the war. That's after that newscast. Today on 1A, Democratic Socialists are having a moment. They're winning primaries in New York and Colorado, where a 29-year-old Democratic Socialist defeated a 15-term incumbent. But not everybody is happy with that, including President Trump and centrist Democrats. What a wave of socialist success means for the midterms. That's at 10 a.m. on 1A. It's looking partially sunny today. You get a high of around 87, a chance of thunderstorms after 3. This is WGLT, Bloomington Normal's public media.
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2: 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You're listening to WGLT Sound Ideas, and I'm Lou Warner. The Normal Town Council has adopted a new strategic plan for the next 3 years. The document acknowledges that 80% of jobs in Normal are held by people who commute into town from somewhere else, and more than three-quarters of town residents commute out to work elsewhere. In this Sound Ideas interview with WGLT's Charlie Schlenker, Chris Koost, the mayor of Normal, says that does say something about the economy of the community.
6: You have to take a look at the jobs we're talking about, high-tech manufacturing, education, things like that. And so if you take a look at it as a region, Peoria, Champaign, Bloomington, Normal, then it's not so surprising.
7: What does it say about the employment base for the town, though? Does it need to grow a heck of a lot so some of these people can stay home?
6: Again, some of these jobs, we learned this when Mitsubishi was here, that employers like Caterpillar and Rivian are regional employers. They're not local employers. And it has to do with the skill set that they need in the jobs, I think. So no, I don't think we have an issue of not having enough jobs in the community, because unemployment is pretty good in this community. People are employed. The issue that we're always concerned about is the quality of the job that we have. We don't want a lot of our jobs to be predominantly low-income, entry-level jobs. We want career jobs.
7: With very much tongue-in-cheek here, with 75% of the residents of Normal commuting outward, is Normal to be defined as a bedroom community for Bloomington?
6: There's probably some truth to that with State Farm. I wouldn't say that necessarily we're a bedroom community, because you take the other number that you just referenced and how many people come into our community. Again, I think you have to look at it regionally, not just by city by city.
7: Overall population levels have remained relatively stable and become increasingly diverse. There's an aging population, a decreasing white population, growth among all other racial and ethnic groups. What does that say the town should be doing to position itself for that future?
6: Again, the diversity in our community, making sure in the workforce, where you can live in our community, how your community welcomes you. I think these are all issues that address that. Now, I'll go a little off your question here. I honestly don't believe we had an accurate census in 2020. And talking to other mayors and university communities, they feel the same way. Without getting into the weeds, there were two things that happened that allowed us to get better data. For example, we could never get strong data on Illinois State University students living off campus. And the university in this last census gave us that information. So we had a very accurate count. And it said that those numbers were down. It flies in the face of the fact that the university has record classes every year. We may undertake a mid-census recount of our census to see if in fact that really holds up.
7: How much would that cost, and how is it accomplished?
6: There is a cost to it, and we want to be sure that we're confident in the outcome of that. With an increase in population also comes an increase in formula distribution from the federal government.
7: So where would those dollars go, for instance?
6: They'd go into road work. They'd go into infrastructure projects, things like that, school funding.
7: This is Sound Ideas. I'm Charlie Schlenker. We're talking with Mayor Chris Koos of the town of Normal. The town is also kind of an aging population. More residents are choosing to remain in the community as they grow older. What's the implication for that on how the town renders service and which services it should provide?
6: In terms of how we build our environment, we're paying more attention to ADA issues in the built environment. I think encouraging the type of housing in the community that would address that population's needs. I think those are the things we can do as a community. And what you're talking about is not just Normal or Bloomington. This is national.
7: The plan identifies a lot of strengths and a few weaknesses or challenges for the town. Rising childcare costs and availability challenges. How should the town react to that?
6: That's something I think that we have to deal with at the state and federal level and be partners with that and be advocates for the ability to have more affordable childcare. In terms of us as a town trying to do things that would be significantly impactful, I don't think we have the power or the ability to do that. I think this, again, we're talking issues that are national issues.
7: There had been some discourse in the community about community subsidies with a state partnership, as Michigan does for child care.
6: Mm-hmm.
7: Is that something that the town should entertain?
6: That's something the town should look at. You know, without, you know, I wouldn't ever commit to anything without doing a study on what the impact and the cost is.
7: Who should drive that? Should the town drive it? Should the economic development?
6: EDC should drive it. I think the chamber should be part of that discussion. I think the county, city of Bloomington, town of Normal. Again, it goes back to the regionalism.
7: So you sit on ex officio on the Economic Development Council board. With the change in leadership in the executive director position at the EDC, is this going to continue to be a point of dialogue in the community, do you think?
6: I think it's core that we look at that. That is economic development, where we can attract people to work in our community, to businesses that want to expand in our community or locate in our community. If they know that there's quality and readily available child care and affordable child care, that's a big plus for them to be here.
2: That's the mayor of Normal, Chris Koos. He spoke with Charlie Schlenker. The strategic plan for Normal notes the town faces challenges in affordability for people in all phases of life, lacks housing diversity, and there's a need for more permanent supportive housing. 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Later this afternoon on Sound Ideas, a new exhibition shines a light on the great American pastime, exploring the history of baseball and softball in McLean County from the 1800s to now. That story is this afternoon during All Things Considered. WGLT's Sound Ideas is made possible in part by Bloomington Normal Audiology. Other stories we've got for you on WGLT today. Congressman Eric Sorensen slams the Supreme Court for its recent ruling on campaign funding. And a new bus route will connect two Heartland Community College campuses. You can find more on those and other stories at WGLT.org. Your weather today is looking partially sunny. You get a high of around 87, looking like a low of 69 tonight. I'm seeing a chance of thunderstorms later in the day. That's mainly after 3 p.m. This is 89.1 WGLT. 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
15: Good morning. President Trump says the ceasefire with Iran has ended. The renewed attacks are putting U.S. Gulf allies in the firing line once again. Ambassador Dennis Ross will provide his assessment in this hour of Morning Edition from NPR News. Graham Plattner is dropping his Senate bid in Maine after numerous allegations of sexual misconduct. I'm Michelle Martin.
16: And I'm A. Martinez. Democrats are planning to host a nominating convention. What's it mean for the party's chances to retake the Senate? Also, New York City skyscraper has been stabilized after fears it could collapse. And Rahm Emanuel criticized the Israeli government during a speech in Tel Aviv. It's Thursday, July 9th. Today in 1981, Nintendo released the arcade game Donkey Kong, which featured an unnamed carpenter later called Mario. News is next.
17: Live from NPR News in Washington, I'm Windsor Johnston. President Trump's strategy on Iran is growing less clear after another round of U.S. airstrikes and new threats of further military action. The president says the ceasefire is over, even as the White House leaves the door open to future talks. Democratic Senator Jeanne Shaheen tells NPR that the mixed signals are making it hard to know what comes next.
18: None of the goals that he set out in the beginning have been accomplished. We've not seen regime change. In fact, we have a more hard line in place. They still have a significant number of their ballistic missiles. They have now controlled they still have all of their nuclear material.
17: Shaheen says a lasting ceasefire will require a clear U.S. strategy and sustained diplomacy. President Trump is taking Syria off a terrorism blacklist, paving the way for more sanctions relief. NPR's Michelle Kellerman reports Trump met with the country's president on the sidelines of the NATO summit this week in Turkey.
19: President Trump is praising Syrian leader Ahmed al-Sharaa, a former militant, for turning Syria around following a devastating civil war.
20: We're proud of the job he's doing. Syria's become a very stable, I mean, it's amazing. In a short period of time, it's really been stabilized, and we're proud of that.
19: Secretary of State Marco Rubio says President Trump has notified Congress that the U.S. will take Syria off the state sponsor of terrorism list. Rubio's statement says that lifting sanctions will, quote, unlock international trade and investment and give Syria a chance to rebuild and open up a new chapter. Michelle Kellerman, NPR News, the State Department.
17: Campaign staffers keep trying to bet on candidates despite efforts to curb insider trading. In response, prediction market Kalshi has launched a new program to fight political insider trading, but some are getting through, as NPR's Lou Garrett reports.
21: Kalshi now uses Federal Election Commission data to actively track campaign staffer trades. Since launching the new program, Kalshi has blocked dozens of staffers from trading on their own races. Robert Denault is the company's head of enforcement and legal counsel.
22: We're looking at election markets with a very close eye here. They obviously bear really important integrity issues.
21: Kalshi's election tracking program launched just days after an NPR report on campaign insider trading. Former FEC Commissioner Lee Goodman called the program a good first step.
23: However, it's not a panacea, and it's, you know, because it leaves still many people who are involved in campaigns who will not show up on FEC reports.
21: at least one campaign staffer was able to trade on a race they were involved in on Kalshi, despite this new program. Luke Garrett, NPR News, Washington.
17: This is NPR.
2: From the WGLT newsroom, I'm Lou Winner. A federal grand jury has indicted a Central Illinois lawmaker and her husband, the Champaign County Clerk. The indictment alleges Democratic State Representative Carol Ammons of Urbana created a scheme to, quote, defraud the state and enrich herself and her family members. It claims the representative used her political campaign fund to pay her daughter improperly, and that she also redirected state grant funding to organizations so her daughter could be paid for them. The indictment also names her husband, Champaign County Clerk Aaron Ammons. It says he misled witnesses and conspired with his wife to obstruct a federal investigation into the alleged fraud. Despite a change in leadership at the Bloomington Normal Economic Development Council, the mayor of Normal says affordable child care should remain a key priority for that organization. Chris Kuhs says helping workers live in town is core to economic development.
6: If they know that there's quality and readily available child care and affordable child care, that's a big plus for them to be here.
2: Kuhs says dialogue about increasing child care slots and lowering prices will probably have to wait for 6 months or so. Democratic Congressman Eric Sorensen is criticizing the Supreme Court ruling that will now let political parties spend unlimited money in coordination with their candidates. Sorensen says the cost of winning a congressional seat is already outrageous.
0: The fact that these congressional races can be $10, $20, $30, $50 million, it should be the people that decide these races, not outside groups.
2: The 6-3 decision struck down spending caps that had topped out at $130,000 for House races. And Don Tracy is trying to break through the Democratic stronghold in statewide offices in Illinois. The former Republican Party chair is running for U.S. Senate against Democratic Lieutenant Governor Juliana Stratton. Tracy tells Capital News Illinois he's not tying his campaign to President Trump.
1: His approval rating will impact the election, but I'm running my own race. I'm not a proxy for anybody that you want to bring up. And some of those issues, I do differ with the president.
2: Tracy is looking to replace retiring Senator Dick Durbin. I'm Lou Winner.
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2: This is WGLT. I'm Lou Winner. It's looking partially sunny today. You get a high of around 87. There's a chance of thunderstorms later in the day. Potential Democratic presidential candidate Rahm Emanuel talks about his remarks at a Tel Aviv university. That's in about 15 minutes. WGLT's Charlie Schlanker will moderate a panel discussion about homelessness and housing in McLean County, hosted by the Housing Coalition during the Central Illinois Continuum of Care Conference. The forum featuring on-the-ground experts is set for 5:30 July 23rd at St. John's Lutheran Church in Bloomington. You can learn more on the Continuum of Care website.
15: This is Morning Edition from NPR News. I'm Michelle Martin in Washington, D.C.
16: And Amy Martinez in Los Angeles, California. A ceasefire with Iran is effectively over after the U.S. struck sites in Iran for a second night in a row.
15: And countries in the Middle East are back on high alert as they prepare for potentially more war.
16: NPR's Emily Fang has been monitoring this newest outbreak in hostilities from Tel Aviv. Emily, tell us what we know so far about these strikes.
24: Good morning. So, U.S. Central Command says overnight they hit about 90 military targets in southern Iran along its coast and the Strait of Hormuz. And as you mentioned, Iran has responded. It launched air attacks overnight at U.S. military infrastructure for a second day as well in Kuwait and Bahrain. There were sirens going off overnight across the Gulf. Kuwait's defense ministry said it was intercepting missiles and drones early this morning, my time. And I'm speaking to you from Tel Aviv in Israel right now, where it's been quiet, but the military here says it's at full readiness for war against Iran, according to Israeli media. And last night, very suddenly, the Prime Minister of Israel, Benjamin Netanyahu, and Defense Minister Israel Katz canceled a public event because they needed to convene an emergency security meeting as they monitor this newest outbreak in the U.S.-Iran war.
7: Emily, the U.S. and Iran were supposed to resume negotiations for a more permanent end of the war after Iran's former supreme leaders buried later today. Are those talks still on?
24: Frankly, it is not clear. Despite this trade and fire and Trump's comments that the ceasefire is over in his eyes, Trump did not rule out more talks with Iran. But both the U.S. and Iran seem to be playing hardball with each other, and they seem to be waiting for the other country to back down first yet again. Iran's top negotiator, Mohammad Bagher Ghalibaf, wrote on X, the social media site, after the second day of U.S. strikes began, and he was warning, quote, if you strike, you will get hit. And he wrote that the Strait of Hormuz would only fully reopen on Iranian terms.
7: Okay, so that's pretty intense. So what's the reaction been from countries around the region?
24: It has been tense here, to say the least. People in Israel, where I am, are bracing possibly for more attacks again from Iran or its proxies in the region. I should mention Israel's government has generally been supportive of the U.S. resuming strikes in Iran. They were critical of this preliminary ceasefire between the U.S. and Iran. But there's also frustration here because there's a lack of clarity about what the U.S.'s endgame is with this latest round of strikes on Iran. Iran and Israel are also closely watching what happens next door to me in Lebanon, because Israel has a separate truce there with Hezbollah. That's the Iran-backed militia based in Lebanon. But that truce is linked to the ceasefire with Iran. And also, Israel continues to bomb in Lebanon, including a strike just this Tuesday, which killed 4 people, according to Lebanese local authorities and health officials. And then last night, the head of Hezbollah, Naeem Qassem, he gave this fiery speech blasting a recent Lebanese government agreement with Israel. Let's take a listen. So here he's talking about this framework agreement with Israel, saying it's entirely in Israel's interest, that it's illegitimate, unconstitutional, and illegal. So as you can hear, there's a lot of moving pieces in the region. That means a lot of opportunities for conflicts, both old and new, to flare up.
7: And we'll check in with you if that happens. That's NPR's Emily Fang in Tel Aviv. Emily, thanks.
24: Thank you, A.
8: We wanted to get additional perspective on all this from Ambassador Dennis Ross. He is a former U.S. Special Envoy for Mideast Talks. He also co-founded the advocacy group United Against Nuclear Iran, and he's with us now. Ambassador, welcome back to the program. Good morning.
9: Good to be with you. Thanks.
8: So, you know, there have been strikes and retaliatory strikes throughout this ceasefire period. What is it about this new round of attacks that seems to have pushed the ceasefire toward collapse?
9: Well, I think the key here is that the president was getting one thing, one achievement out of the MOU, and that was the opening of the straits. We were waiving sanctions for the sale of Iranian oil. We were allowing them to receive dollars for it into the Iranian banking system. This was providing a windfall for them, and we had lifted the blockade on them. All this was what the Iranians were gaining, and the only thing we were gaining was the opening of the straits. But it turns out we were not gaining the opening of the straits. So I think what happened was the president decided he had no explanation for why he was observing this, and he decided he would then make a point by bombing harder. What we've seen is the Iranians now have a regime that will respond in kind. Is this going to be another tit-for-tat arrangement? Which, by the way, the Iranians don't mind a tit-for-tat because it puts them on an equal plane with the United States, the world's most strongest military superpower. But this now looks like the president is trying to make a point. Is he trying to make the point to get the Iranians to come back to the table and open the straits, talk about their nuclear program? Or is he trying to effectively say, look, I don't believe any longer we can negotiate an outcome, but I don't want this to go on, so I'm going to hit the Iranians hard. Yeah, they'll retaliate, but after it, I'll be able to declare we achieved all of our objectives. If the straits are not open the way we want them to be, he can say, he's always said the straits is everybody else's business, not necessarily ours. Others depend on it more. So I think we're at a point where the president isn't really clear on what his own end game is, but I wouldn't be shocked if his end game is to declare success after maybe a more intensive set of strikes for a few days.
8: Who has the advantage here? I mean, a lot of the discourse now is that Iran actually does, now that they have figured out how they can essentially cripple or at least damage the global economy.
9: I think the Iranians believe they have an edge. I mean, look, we're dealing with the reality of what's objective and what's subjective. The Iranians right now, especially after a week of preparing the burial of the Ali Khamenei, the former supreme leader, there's a kind of momentum that built up psychologically. The regime is feeling more emboldened, I think ideologically, more secure. They demonstrated their control. And they feel they have a control over an international choke point that affects the global economy and oil prices. The president at this point is signaling he wants this over. In my mind, he signaled that for a long time. And the Iranians have read that as giving them an edge and believing they have the ability to outlast him.
4: Hmm.
9: So I would say, at least from their standpoint, they think they have an edge. The president claims we've defeated them, we destroyed their air force, we destroyed their navy. Neither their air force or their navy were the real forms of leverage that they had in the region. I think right now, certainly the Iranians think they have an edge.
4: I'm curious what you think about the president's language. I mean, last month, President Trump called Iranian negotiators rational, smart, and strong. This was when he was at the G7 summit. Yesterday, while he was wrapping up his visit to NATO, he called Iranian leaders scum. He called them sick people. You know, that's words. And then the Iranians have had their own words for the president and past leaders as well. But I am curious what you make of that, A, that change in tone, and B, what effect do you think that kind of language has coming from the president of the United States?
9: Well, I think, to put it mildly, it's not the normal language that presidents use. But then again, President Trump is not a normal president. He doesn't approach diplomacy in what might be described as a normal way. The fact that the Iranians, as you said, use their own language and also have put $100 million bounty on killing him, I guess I'm not really shocked by the language. But I'm also, we've seen the president, not just even a month ago, a couple of days ago, he talked about how rational, pragmatic this new leadership in Iran was. They may be many things. They're probably more nationalistic than Ali Khamenei was, less religious at a certain level. They're probably also a leadership that is less risk-averse than Ali Khamenei was. They're more of a challenge in a lot of ways, I believe. And as I said, it comes back to them thinking they actually have an edge right now. The president's language probably reflects his frustration more than anything else.
4: I wish we had more time because I would love to know what you think the U.S. could do to get things back on track. Do you have an answer for that in 10 seconds?
9: Well, I think the key is the options we have are kind of limited. We could try to open the strait. That would take away the leverage that the Iranians have, but that's really hard to do. And would take a lot of time.
4: That's former U.S. Special Envoy for Mideast Talks, Ambassador Dennis Ross. Ambassador, thank you once again.
9: My pleasure.
7: We turn now to some unexpected travel arrangements for President Trump. He flew to Turkey on the new Air Force One, a Boeing 747 luxury jet donated by the government of Qatar. After the U.S. and Iran launched a fresh round of military strikes Wednesday, Trump left Ankara on an older Air Force One plane. Here's NPR's Jill Rose.
10: Normally, a president's trip home from abroad is an afterthought. This time, the surprise switch is raising lots of questions about security. Trump was asked about it at his press conference in Turkey.
11: I'd like you to address speculation that you're leaving Ankara not in the new Air Force One because of security concerns involving Iran.
10: In response, Trump agreed that he is likely a target of the Iranian military.
20: I'm number one on the kill list for Iran.
10: But Trump did not say exactly why he left Turkey, which shares a border with Iran, in one of the older Air Force One planes, instead of the newer model that was donated by Qatar last year. So the next reporter followed up.
12: But why aren't you flying the new plane home?
20: Say what?
12: Why aren't you flying on the new Air Force One home?
20: It's flying to Europe.
10: This time, Trump gave the same explanation he offered on Truth Social, that he would fly on the older plane, quote, for old time's sake. Both planes stopped at a UK Air Force base in eastern England, where many U.S. troops are stationed.
20: So the soldiers can see it because it's truly magnificent.
10: Then Trump switched planes back to the new Air Force One for the trip home. Older Boeing jets that serve as Air Force One have extensive missile detection and self-protection systems. Experts told NPR last week that the newer Qatari-donated jet probably lacks some of those capabilities because of how quickly it was retrofitted. The Air Force referred questions to the White House, which called the new jet, quote, a state-of-the-art aircraft that has been fitted with high-level security protocols, unquote, and said the U.S. uses every tool at its disposal to address threats, including misdirection. Joel Rose, NPR News, Washington.

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1: It's Thursday. I'm Lou Warner with another episode of WGLT's Sound Ideas. According to data from the state of Illinois, drones operated by police took to the sky more than 14,000 times in the last year. What are police drones doing overhead? WGLT's Lizzie Siles has more in this Sound Ideas story.
3: That whirring sound is a sure sign of an unmanned aerial vehicle, also known as a UAV and more commonly referred to as a drone. These light, quick-moving mini-copters have a lot of uses. Realtors use them to get aerial views of for sale properties. Farmers use them to spray pesticides, and even fire departments use them to scope out hotspots from above. Police departments across Illinois are using them too, more so every year. The Illinois Criminal Justice Information Authority collects data on drones from hundreds of departments each year. In 2020, they reported 65

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1: Chalks it up to a natural reaction to evolving technology.
2: History tells us community members have struggled with advances in law enforcement for many, many years. This is nothing new. Going back to fingerprinting, when fingerprinting was invented, it wasn't well received by community members.
1: Illinois law is strict on what police departments can use drones for and what they can't. Here's BPD's drone program coordinator, Sergeant Jared Bierbaum.
3: Illinois has one of, if not the most, rigid, comprehensive and strict guidelines on drone usage by law enforcement officers.
1: Drones can be used for criminal investigations if police get a warrant first. They can be used without a warrant in certain emergencies, like if there's an armed suspect on the run. Drones can also be deployed to search for a missing person, to take aerial pictures of a crash scene, or to monitor a public event like a parade or festival. What drones can't do? Monitor protests, demonstrations, or other events protected by the First Amendment. State law also prohibits police agencies from using facial recognition technology with drones, which means they also can't take a photo with a drone and use facial recognition on it later. They can't proactively police either, or watch the roads from above for speeding. Every BPD drone flight is logged onto a publicly available website where users can see the flight path, the reason for the drone flight, and when it happened. Here's Sergeant Bierbaum again.
3: We owe it to you to tell you why we're flying drones and where we're flying drones. What you won't find on here is circles around someone's house without a number on it, just because we're just doing surveillance because that was a cool house and we're just wondering what those people were eating for dinner.
1: Footage captured by the drones must be deleted within 30 days. Footage captured from a parade or public event needs to be deleted within 24 hours. There are exceptions if it's evidence in an ongoing investigation or trial, or if the video can be used for training. Bierbaum says otherwise, footage is deleted quickly.
3: If it's not evidence and it's not needed for a training, we destroy it. And in fact, the department doesn't even wait 30 days. We usually delete all videos and all pictures off our drones within 48 hours. That's what we try to do.
1: Like body-worn cameras and squad car dash cameras, footage captured by drones is subject to Freedom of Information Act requests. Those still curious or concerned can either contact Sergeant Bierbaum directly or attend one of the department's community events. Often, the drones are out, so the public can interact with them.
3: Some people are drone enthusiasts. I mean, they fly drones and they have a lot of questions. Some people just don't like technology. Some people don't like surveillance states. Some people like all that but don't want to live in a surveillance state. Some people love drones. We talk to everybody because every single person has a unique experience that we hope to weave into our policies.
1: I'm Lizzie Siles.
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1: In the WGLT studio, I'm Lou Wooner. WGLT and the Dirksen Congressional Center will welcome Adam Kinzinger to Illinois State University on October 1st. A screening of Kinzinger's 2024 documentary, The Last Republican, will start at 6:30 p.m. in the Braden Auditorium. A conversation with the former congressman and the WGLT newsroom will be after that screening. The event is free and open to the public, so save the date for October 1st. More details are at WGLT.org. Today on 1A, Democratic Socialists are having a moment. They're winning primaries in New York and Colorado, where a 29-year-old Democratic Socialist defeated a 15-term incumbent. But not everybody is happy with that, including President Trump and centrist Democrats. What a wave of socialist success means for the midterms. It's at 10 a.m. on 1A. Thanks for being here this morning. This is WGLT.
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1: The U.S. military has operated under the Golden Hour Protocol. Evacuate wounded troops to higher-level surgical care within 60 minutes. In the post-9/11 years, the policy pushed the ratio of killed to wounded in action to historically low levels. Then came drones. The proliferation of small, cheap, unmanned vehicles has upended warfare, particularly in Ukraine. And it's challenging traditional systems of medical response, according to Jay Price, a military reporter for WUNC News in North Carolina.
2: They see everything, is the way they put it. The drones see everything. They have not just cameras, they have night vision, they have thermal vision, they can see heat signatures. You know, it's a pretty big thing. If you're trying to run some sort of medical facility, you need power. So they were struggling to hide generators and hide vehicles, not have many vehicles around, kind of have this kind of low signature. They were under constant surveillance, but also constant threat because of the small attack drones mainly. This has forced all kinds of changes in combat casualty care and the way that we're thinking about how we're going to have to do combat casualty care in future conflicts.
1: So going from the golden hour to many hours, maybe even days?
2: The golden day, the golden week. We just know it's a longer period of time. So that means the military has an acronym for everything. It means PCC. It means prolonged casualty care, this medical concept. The medics are going to have to be able to keep wounded troops alive longer. They won't be able to get them out in minutes. They can't just slap a tourniquet on them to stop the flow of blood and wait for the helicopter in a few minutes. They might have to keep them alive for days and days, certainly hours, until they can figure out a way to get that person back to some sort of surgical care. So that's a mess because it means, okay, the medics will need more training, more sophisticated equipment, and adequate supplies of blood.
1: It sounds like generally it's going from sort of a very centralized medical sort of hub away from the front line to trying to sort of diffuse those resources throughout the front line.
2: Yeah, it just has changed the whole nature of, can you even do evacuations? When can you do evacuations? How can you? And, you know, while technology is creating these terrible challenges, it's also something militaries are turning to try to help the troops deal with these challenges. So more and more, the Ukrainians are using ground drones. They're using armored ground drones to evacuate the wounded. We're looking more and more and more into ground drones for that sort of thing, but also to get those crucial medical supplies up to the front lines.
1: That was Jay Price, military reporter for WUNC News. Courtney Bergseeker produced this episode. I'm Megan McCarty-Carino, and that's Marketplace Tech. This is APM.
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2: It's July 9th. 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The Normal Town Council has adopted a new strategic plan for the next 3 years. The document acknowledges that 80% of jobs in Normal are held by people who commute into town from somewhere else, and more than three-quarters of town residents commute out to work elsewhere. In this Sound Ideas interview with WGLT's Charlie Schlenker, Chris Koos, the mayor of Normal, says that does say something about the economy of the community.
3: You have to take a look at the jobs we're talking about, high-tech manufacturing, education, things like that. And so if you take a look at it as a region, Peoria, Champaign, Bloomington, Normal, then it's not so surprising.
4: What does it say about the employment base for the town, though? Does it need to grow a heck of a lot so some of these people can stay home?
3: Again, some of these jobs, we learned this when Mitsubishi was here, that employers like Caterpillar and Rivian are regional employers. They're not local employers. And it has to do with the skill set that they need in the jobs, I think. So, no, I don't think we have an issue of not having enough jobs in the community, because unemployment is pretty good in this community. People are unemployed. The issue that we're always concerned about is the quality of the job that we have. We don't want a lot of our jobs to be predominantly low-income, entry-level jobs. We want career jobs.
4: With very much tongue-in-cheek here, with 75% of the residents of Normal commuting outward, is Normal to be defined as a bedroom community for Bloomington?
3: There's probably some truth to that with State Farm. I wouldn't say that necessarily we're a bedroom community, because you take the other number that you just referenced and how many people come into our community. Again, I think you have to look at it regionally, not just by city.
4: Overall population levels have remained relatively stable and become increasingly diverse. There's an aging population, a decreasing white population, growth among all other racial and ethnic groups. What does that say the town should be doing to position itself for that future?
3: Again, the diversity in our community, making sure in the workforce, where you can live in our community, how your community welcomes you. I think these are all issues that address that. Now, I'll go a little off of your question here. I honestly don't believe we had an accurate census in 2020. And talking to other mayors and university communities, they feel the same way. Without getting into the weeds, there were two things that happened that allowed us to get better data. For example, we could never get strong data on Illinois State University students living off campus. And the university in this last census gave us that information. So we had a very accurate count. And it said that those numbers were down. It flies in the face of the fact that the university has record classes every year. We may undertake a mid-census recount of our census to see if in fact that really holds up.
4: How much would that cost, and how is it accomplished?
3: There is a cost to it, and we want to be sure that we're confident in the outcome of that. With an increase in population also comes an increase in formula distribution from the federal government.
4: So where would those dollars go, for instance?
3: They'd go into road work, they'd go into infrastructure projects, things like that. School funding.
4: This is Sound Ideas. I'm Charlie Schlenker. We're talking with Mayor Chris Koos of the town of Normal. The town is also kind of an aging population. More residents are choosing to remain in the community as they grow older. What's the implication for that on how the town renders service and which services it should provide?
3: In terms of how we build our environment, we're paying more attention to ADA issues in the built environment. I think encouraging the type of housing in the community that would address that population's needs. I think those are the things we can do as a community. And what you're talking about is not just Normal or Bloomington. This is national.
4: The plan identifies a lot of strengths and a few weaknesses or challenges for the town. Rising child care costs and availability challenges. How should the town react to that?
3: That's something I think that we have to deal with at the state and federal level and be partners with that and be advocates for the ability to have more affordable child care. In terms of us as a town trying to do things that would be significantly impactful, I don't think we have the power or the ability to do that. I think this, again, we're talking issues that are national issues.
4: There had been some discourse in the community about community subsidies with a state partnership, as Michigan does for child care.
3: Mm-hmm.
4: Is that something that the town should entertain?
3: That's something the town should look at. You know, without, I wouldn't ever commit to anything without doing a study on what the impact and the cost is.
4: Who should drive that? Should the town drive it? Should the economic development?
3: EDC should drive it. I think the chamber should be part of that discussion. I think the county, the city of Bloomington, town of Normal. Again, it goes back to the regionalism.
4: So you sit on ex officio on the Economic Development Council board. With the change in leadership in the executive director position at the EDC, is this going to continue to be a point of dialogue in the community, do you think?
3: I think it's core that we look at that. That is economic development, where we can attract people to work in our community, to businesses that want to expand in our community or locate in our community. If they know that there's quality and readily available child care and affordable child care, that's a big plus for them to be here.
2: That's the mayor of Normal, Chris Coos. He spoke with Charlie Schlanker. The strategic plan for Normal notes the town faces challenges in affordability for people in all phases of life, lacks housing diversity, and there's a need for more permanent supportive housing. 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Later this afternoon on Sound Ideas, a new exhibition shines a light on the great American pastime, exploring the history of baseball and softball in McLean County from the 1800s to now. That story is this afternoon during All Things Considered. WGLT Sound Ideas is made possible in part by Bloomington Normal Audiology. Other stories we've got for you on WGLT today. Congressman Eric Sorensen slams the Supreme Court for its recent ruling on campaign funding. And a new bus route will connect two Heartland Community College campuses. You can find more on those and other stories at WGLT.org. Your weather today is looking partially sunny. You get a high of around 87, looking like a low of 69 tonight. I'm seeing a chance of thunderstorms later in the day. That's mainly after 3 p.m. This is 89.1 WGLT, Bloomington Normal's public media and part of the NPR network.
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9: Welcome to NewsHour. It's live from the BBC World Service in London. I'm Tim Franks. As the US and Iran trade strikes in the Middle East, huge crowds gather in the city of Mashhad ahead of the burial of Iran's assassinated supreme leader. We'll try to gauge the mood in the country and assess the options now for both the US and Iran. Also, the disinformation about Ebola fueling attacks on Congolese health workers. The smash hit gravel-voiced pop star Bonnie Tyler has died. We'll hear from a friend.
10: She was big all round, OK? She had that big voice, big hair, but she knew she could sing with the best.
9: And the Norwegian rowing sensation that's become one of the sounds of the World Cup. All those stories to come after the news.
11: BBC News with Govinda Gill. Explosions have been reported in Bushehr near Iran's main nuclear power plant, while Jordan says it's intercepted 8 missiles launched from Iran as the US and Iran continue to trade strikes. Our Washington correspondent, Kashayar Junaidi, says the US targets have become more widespread.
12: The attacks included as far as Bushehr in the northern part of the Persian Gulf to the port of Chabahar, which is Iran's major port on the Sea of Oman in southeastern Iran, as well as other places, including Iran Shah Airport. Other places that were under attack included Sirik, Bandar Abbas, just like last night, Jask and Konarak. So it seems that the Americans are heavily attacking Iran's coastal defenses, radar positions, missile positions, as well as other facilities were hit. There were reports of power outages in Chabahar.
11: Large crowds are lining the streets in the city of Mashhad, where Iran's late supreme leader Ali Khamenei is due to be buried later today in the culmination of a week of funeral processions and rallies. Mashhad is both Khamenei's birthplace and the site of one of the holiest shrines in Shia Islam. Germany says President Trump has agreed to sell it long-range American Tomahawk missiles. Chancellor Friedrich Merz said the deal would be crucial for Europe's defence.
13: We agreed with the US government on the sidelines of the NATO meeting in Ankara that we would acquire American Tomahawk missiles and station them in Germany. This closes an important strategic gap in our defence. And at the same time, we will work to develop our own European systems and station them in Europe.
11: Donald Trump previously scrapped a plan agreed by Joe Biden to deploy US Tomahawk missiles in Germany. That was meant to be a stopgap until comparable European weapons could be developed. The BBC's found evidence that false and misleading claims about Ebola are fueling violence against health workers in the Democratic Republic of Congo. There have been at least 12 instances of community resistance, including personal assaults and attacks on medical facilities. Here's Marco Silva from BBC Verify.
14: In one incident in particular, 4 Red Cross volunteers were attacked and severely injured as they attempted to safely bury someone who had indeed died of Ebola. I spoke to one of these volunteers. His name is Daniel Wello. The crowd turned on Daniel and his colleagues on that day because of a rumour that the coffin being buried that day was actually empty. Daniel told us as well that some of the people at the cemetery on that day, the people who attacked him, some of them didn't believe Ebola was real. Others thought that the Red Cross was only there to make money, which was clearly not the case here.
11: BBC News. The tiny desert rain frog, whose high-pitched squeak made it an internet sensation, has been classed as a threatened species. The frog, the size of a ping pong ball, is found in the narrow coastal dunes of southern Namibia and South Africa's Northern Cape. Conservationists warn that increased development of its habitat and diamond mining mean it's now at risk of extinction. FIFA has defended the decisions of match officials at the World Cup after Egypt complained of bias in their round of 16 loss to Argentina. Egypt were 2-0 up against Argentina before they scored 3 late goals. The Egyptian Football Association says it can't stay silent about what it alleges were refereeing errors. Ukraine has continued to attack Russian energy infrastructure. An oil depot has been set alight in the Tver region northwest of Moscow, as has another in the southern region of Stavropol Krai. Here's Danny Eberhard.
15: Commenting on the latest strikes, President Zelensky said every day that Moscow delayed ending the conflict should bring the feeling of war back to where it all began, namely Russia. Strikes on oil infrastructure affect Russia's military, its state budget, and also civilians. Huge numbers of Russians face restrictions and lengthy waits at filling stations for fuel. Separately, more oil tankers from Russia's shadow fleet have been hit by Ukrainian drones. It's not all one way. Russia struck Ukraine overnight with missiles and drones.
11: A man's been arrested in Northern Ireland after a bonfire was lit with what appeared to be a model of a mosque on top. Signs had been placed around the fire saying, "Secure our borders and end the threat of radical Islam." Northern Ireland's Protestant community has a long tradition of lighting bonfires in July to commemorate a battle against Catholic forces in the 17th century. BBC News.
7: Hello and welcome to NewsHour. It's coming to you live from the BBC World Service studios in central London. I'm Tim Franks. A little bit later in the programme, we'll be hearing from the Prime Minister of the Baltic State of Latvia. What does he make of President Trump's behaviour at the NATO summit, of policy towards Ukraine, all that especially mattering to Latvia because, of course, it shares a border with Russia. And also we'll be speaking to a man in a Viking helmet who tells us how he dreamt up the Norwegian football team's rose celebration, which has taken not just his country but this entire World Cup by storm. First, though, ever since the United States, alongside Israel, launched its war against Iran just over 4 months ago, there's been the question, where is this heading? There had been hopes, fragile hopes, that a memorandum of understanding, an MOU, not a full peace deal but a temporary fix, signed last month, could end the violence, reopen the commercially vital Strait of Hormuz and begin to plot a pathway to further fruitful negotiations. The last 2 nights, though, have rocked whatever little faith there was in that MOU. The US and Iran have again traded strikes, the US military saying it hit 90 military targets, Iran claiming these were civilian sites. The Iranian military says that it has in turn targeted US bases in Kuwait, Bahrain, Qatar and Jordan. All this on the day when the late Supreme Leader Ali Khamenei is due to be buried in the northeastern holy city of Mashhad. The sound from footage of the funeral procession on the streets of Mashhad showing tens of thousands of people, mainly waving flags, some sobbing openly. And these women chanting, "I swear by the blood of the Supreme Leader, we will stand firm until the end. Death to America." There have been slogans in English proclaiming "We must rise" next to a picture of a clenched fist and also a huge flag being held up with "We will kill Trump" written in English. Patrick Wintour is diplomatic editor of the Guardian newspaper and has just returned from a reporting trip to Iran.
16: In Tehran, I attended both the funeral in the major mosque in Tehran, which lasted over 2 days. And then on the third day that I was most active, there was a funeral procession through Tehran with the body of the Supreme Leader and members of his family all assassinated at the start of the war. And I thought there was kind of two big emotions. One was quite a lot of genuine remorse, sitting standing 10 yards from about three or four men who were sobbing uncontrollably for about 10 to 15 minutes. And it's just not something sort of buttoned up British person's used to seeing. So there was the remorse, even though you've got to remember he died 4 months ago, the Supreme Leader. And then the second kind of dominant emotion was one of anger and revenge. There were a lot of people carrying either banners or flags to the effect of "Kill Trump, revenge is what we need." And then there was another one which I thought was very telling because I thought it got the mood of the kind of the third day at least, which was "We the people are Iran's missiles," in the sense that they feel that the social cohesion that they could show. And it was very much where they were trying to talk to the world, not just internally. They were trying to show this social cohesion.
7: Did you get any sort of sense of how representative this feeling of sadness and fury is?
16: inevitably, the people who are either going to the mosque or on these processions are self-selected, and that they are likely to be motivated to support the cause that they're attending. I mean, that's true of any march. But I did speak to people who I thought were quite interesting in the sense that they were kind of not kind of down the line IRGC, slightly poorer, kind of typical supporters of the regime. I was speaking to some quite middle-class people who... But they were angry that their leader had been killed in this kind of extrajudicial sense, and that they were angry that their country had been attacked. So you get this sort of extra layer of not just sort of regime supporters, but nationalists, patriots. And I later on one of the days, I went up to North Tehran, which is kind of more middle class area where, you know, the hijab is rarely seen, and went to some shopping centers. And I got speaking to people there, none of them had been on the march, and they were pretty alienated from the whole process. And I remember in particular speaking to a woman who's quite young, but she teaches German, and she just said she can't afford to go out any longer because the inflation's at absolutely extraordinary levels now. Food inflation is like 130%. She was mentioning the price of honey that had gone up four times since Nowruz, which is the spring. And she just said she lives alone with her mother now because she can't afford the housing. And she said she's not political whatsoever, but she's sure the protests will return. There's two Irans in action, and the one that's out there invisible at the moment is the one that we're all seeing, but there is a sort of hidden Iran as well.
17: Patrick Wintour from The Guardian, just back from Tehran. The US says these tit-for-tat strikes began after Iran targeted three cargo ships transiting the Strait of Hormuz on Tuesday. President Trump has, in his characteristic way, given full voice to his disgust with Iran's leaders, also declaring the ceasefire over and scheduled negotiations pointless. Kirsten Fontenrose was senior director for the Gulf at the National Security Council in the first Trump administration. She's now a senior fellow at the Atlantic Council. In the past, she's said that both sides have misread each other. What does she make of the US right now?
18: The current approach right now is the US thinks that they have about a week where Iran will be considering whether or not to come back to talks. And this is because the sanctions that were reimposed on Iran's oil imports on the 7th of July give them a grace period until July 17th to sell what's already out there, you know, on ships approaching markets. So until the 17th, they won't feel the crunch on their oil exports. And it gives them a little bit of time to play the strong man, to send signals. They'll have to get serious then. And so the administration in Washington says, we'll sit back and give them this little moment to think. And we expect that they will want to resume talks.
17: Right. So it's contained, in other words, but I suppose it doesn't really suggests that the mood going into this is going to be at all propitious. These are two sides with zero trust who think that they need to signal to each other in a very forceful way, just, you know, that neither is going to back down.
18: That is very true. And as we've seen in other conflicts, it's hard for international mediators when the two parties that least want the peace are the two who are engaged in the hostilities themselves on both sides. But right now, when we're watching both sides up against some of their own deadlines, you know, the Iranian regime, as your program just mentioned, with the massive inflation, and President Trump looking at midterm pressures, they both have things they're trying to balance. So both of them, even if they don't want to bend, do need to resume talks.
17: Yes, but at the same time, I suppose for the US, there's also the sort of substantive problem, almost sort of philosophical problem, that they're trying to solve a problem which didn't exist before this war was launched. And that is that put the nuclear negotiations to one side, the Strait of Hormuz was not an issue before February the 28th.
18: But I think that's a little bit of a fallacy. There was always the possibility that Iran could shut down the Strait of Hormuz.
17: A possibility. But
18: it was
17: then
18: only
17: it
18: a matter of when they would do it.
17: Well, yes, but when they were going to do it was triggered by the fact that the US and Israel launched this war.
18: But would Europe or Asia have preferred this to be triggered by a Russian invasion into a NATO country and then learn that their supply for energy was cut off, or Japan to learn when China takes Taiwan, to learn that Iran, the friend of China, as a favor, was cutting off that energy supply? I mean, there could have been worse times to learn this. I'm not saying that makes it a good thing, but I think the idea that this is solely an event that would happen because of this U.S. war is a little bit of a fallacy.
17: Kirsten Fontenrose with an insight into the U.S.'s calculations. What about the Iranians? In a social media post, Mohammad Bagher Ghalibaf, Iran's top negotiator, accused the U.S. of violating the truce of the last 3 weeks. We voiced up his remarks.
19: America still hasn't learned that bullying and breaking promises are no longer cost-free. Let me put it plainly. If you strike, you'll get hit. Don't flail around pointlessly or you'll sink even deeper. The Strait of Hormuz will only open with Iranian arrangements, not American threats.
17: Ali Jeremiah is Middle East analyst at the European Council on Foreign Relations. What does she think of Iran's approach?
20: The first week of this MOU, confidence was starting to build on both sides, especially when they met with J.D. Vance in Switzerland. And there was a moment where both sides were actually giving tangible rewards to the other side, including Iran essentially opening the strait. The moment things took a turn and where things went south was when the U.S. and Oman jointly established the southern corridor through the Strait of Hormuz, where a number of ships began to transit, and the penny dropped for Tehran that actually, unlike what they had been told in the MOU, where for the period of the MOU, which is 30 to 60 days, they would have oversight over the arrangements in the strait, that they were actually being excluded from that.
17: Although the MOU was, I mean, as much of the MOU, it was rather vague about that. It did say, I mean, in point five, the Islamic Republic of Iran will make arrangements using its best efforts for the safe passage of commercial vessels. But it didn't say that would be uniquely Iran's.
20: That's true.
17: Right.
20: And here is the original sin. The original sin is in an effort to create consensus through ambiguous language. The MOU was open to interpretation by both the US and Iran. And this has basically created a misunderstanding between them about what the intention of this 60-day period was. But I think from Tehran's perspective, it is increasingly viewing this MOU and the 60 days as a period of time where the US is using to shore up its ammunition, to restock its oil reserves, and go back into another major war with Iran. This is increasingly the thinking in Tehran. This is increasingly particularly the hardline language that came out in the funeral this week, that it's now time for Iran to hit first, to change US calculations before they get into a bigger war.
17: Right. Well, that's fascinating, because that in its way echoes what President Trump has said about. He thinks that these negotiations, which are due to resume on Sunday, I think, are a waste of time.
20: Well, look, I think there are parts of both the US system and the Iranian system that do genuinely believe that. President Trump has shown himself to be a character of extremes, going from, you know, full-on war with Iran, wanting unconditional surrender, to calling their leaders rational and wanting to make peace and deal with this Iranian regime. So I think we'll have to see what they both do in practice. And I do agree with Kirsten, your previous guest, that both sides do not face many good options ahead. Okay. And they have to pick between the least worst. And right now, the least worst is preserving this diplomatic track that they have created through the MOU.
17: And that was Ellie Jeremiah, Middle East analyst at the European Council on Foreign Relations. This is NewsHour.
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9: You're with the BBC, and this is NewsHour, live from London. The BBC has found evidence that false and misleading claims about Ebola are fueling violence against health workers in the Democratic Republic of Congo. More than 1,700 infections have been reported and more than 500 people have died from the virus since May. But doctors and aid workers say that some people in affected communities still wrongly insist that Ebola doesn't exist, and their distrust of those trying to treat the disease only makes it spread more likely. Marco Silva from the BBC Verify team has the story.
14: In a video posted online last month, an angry crowd confronts a man in medical scrubs in Bunia in eastern DR Congo. As he backs away with his hands raised, one person in the crowd lifts a shovel. The man turns and runs. The crowd chases after him. Daniel Wello is a Red Cross volunteer. He and three of his colleagues were attacked as they prepared to safely bury an Ebola victim.
1: They grabbed me from behind and started punching me, hitting me with spades and machetes.
14: The bodies of people who die from the disease are highly infectious. That's why trained teams wearing protective equipment are needed to handle the burial. They're there to help stop the virus from spreading further. But on that day, the crowd turned on Daniel and his colleagues because of a rumor that the coffin was empty.
1: When they grabbed me, everyone insisted there was nothing in the coffin. Then they grabbed my three colleagues and started beating them without opening the coffin to check if the body was actually inside.
14: Some in the crowd didn't believe Ebola was real. Others claim the response team was only there to make money. But false rumors like these have become commonplace in Ebola-affected communities. Health and aid workers are worried.
3: All of this misinformation are directly affecting our operation on a daily basis and also affecting the security of our volunteers, but also of our staff.
14: Dr. Aime Mbondanula is in Bunia. He's with the International Federation of Red Cross and Red Crescent Societies.
3: When communities don't believe on the disease, when communities don't believe on our action, immediately when we are coming to support the communities, there will be resistance.
14: And that distrust in response teams has at times escalated into violence. The safe burial of Ebola victims has been disrupted. Health workers have been assaulted. Treatment facilities have been attacked. Equipment destroyed. In a video of a separate incident circulating online, which we have verified, a female health worker is repeatedly hit with wooden planks by a group of mostly men. Her attackers, local media say, blamed her and her colleagues for deaths in the community. BBC Verify has identified 12 incidents like this one, where misconceptions and false claims about Ebola appear to have driven real-world violence. And misinformation, response teams say, is also costing lives.
3: We are having more people getting the disease because they don't trust, because they have received information who are not correct. So misinformation is something that we must fight as much as we are fighting the outbreak.
14: Meanwhile, new incidents of violence continue to emerge. Just last week, an Ebola treatment centre in Ituri province was set on fire following a dispute over the burial of a suspected victim. For those responding to this outbreak, it's yet another reminder of the challenge they face trying to contain a deadly virus and misinformation about it.
9: And that was Marco Silva from the BBC Verify team. One of the most recognisable voices in power ballad pop music, Bonnie Tyler, has died at the age of 75.

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2: It's Thursday. I'm Lou Warner with another episode of WGLT's Sound Ideas. According to data from the state of Illinois, drones operated by police took to the sky more than 14,000 times in the last year. What are police drones doing overhead? WGLT's Lizzie Siles has more in this Sound Ideas story.
3: That whirring sound is a sure sign of an unmanned aerial vehicle, also known as a UAV and more commonly referred to as a drone. These light, quick-moving mini-copters have a lot of uses. Realtors use them to get aerial views of for-sale properties. Farmers use them to spray pesticides, and even fire departments use them to scope out hotspots from above. Police departments across Illinois are using them too, more so every year. The Illinois Criminal Justice Information Authority collects data on drones from hundreds of departments each year. In 2020, they reported 65 police drones statewide. In 2025, that number jumped to 882 drones. Bloomington's police department accounts for 5 of those, and those 5 drones went on more than 500 flights. That extra visibility has some in the community worried about Big Brother watching them from above. BPD Chief Jamal Symington chalks it up to a natural reaction to evolving technology.
4: History tells us community members have struggled with advances in law enforcement for many, many years. This is nothing new. Going back to fingerprinting, when fingerprinting was invented, it wasn't well received by community members.
3: Illinois law is strict on what police departments can use drones for and what they can't. Here's BPD's drone program coordinator, Sergeant Jared Bierbaum.
5: Illinois has one of, if not the most, rigid, comprehensive and strict guidelines on drone usage by law enforcement officers.
3: Drones can be used for criminal investigations if police get a warrant first. They can be used without a warrant in certain emergencies, like if there's an armed suspect on the run. Drones can also be deployed to search for a missing person, to take aerial pictures of a crash scene, or to monitor a public event like a parade or festival. What drones can't do? Monitor protests, demonstrations, or other events protected by the First Amendment. State law also prohibits police agencies from using facial recognition technology with drones, which means they also can't take a photo with a drone and use facial recognition on it later. They can't proactively police either, or watch the roads from above for speeding. Every BPD drone flight is logged onto a publicly available website where users can see the flight path, the reason for the drone flight, and when it happened. Here's Sergeant Bierbaum again.
5: We owe it to you to tell you why we're flying drones and where we're flying drones. What you won't find on here is circles around someone's house without a number on it, just because we're just doing surveillance because that was a cool house and we're just wondering what those people were eating for dinner.
3: Footage captured by the drones must be deleted within 30 days. Footage captured from a parade or public event needs to be deleted within 24 hours. There are exceptions if it's evidence in an ongoing investigation or trial, or if the video can be used for training. Bierbaum says otherwise, footage is deleted quickly.
5: If it's not evidence and it's not needed for a training, we destroy it. And in fact, the department doesn't even wait 30 days. We usually delete all videos and all pictures off our drones within 48 hours. That's what we try to do.
3: Like body-worn cameras and squad car dash cameras, footage captured by drones is subject to Freedom of Information Act requests. Those still curious or concerned can either contact Sergeant Bierbaum directly or attend one of the department's community events. Often, the drones are out so the public can interact with them.
5: Some people are drone enthusiasts. I mean, they fly drones and they have a lot of questions. Some people just don't like technology. Some people don't like surveillance states. Some people like all that but don't want to live in a surveillance state. Some people love drones. We talk to everybody because every single person has a unique experience that we hope to weave into our policies.
3: I'm Lizzie Siles.
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8: This is NewsHour. It's live from the BBC in London. I'm Tim Franks. There are times when summits of international leaders can be so tightly choreographed that they barely raise a flicker. But as we've seen from the most recent NATO summit that's just ended in Turkey, summits featuring Donald Trump can, among the protagonists, induce something closer to hyperventilation, because it can be difficult to keep up with the mood swings. The president did indeed arrive swinging, lashing out as he has before at what he sees as his feckless, feeble European counterparts. He ended by sighing about the tremendous love and unity in the room. So how do those who feel most exposed within NATO feel about all this? Latvia shares a border with its huge Russian neighbour. Its prime minister is Andris Kulbergs.
9: I think how much trouble we anticipated before the summit, because there was a lot of things in the air, especially what we hear in the Eastern Front, truly dislike, which is helping Russia very much more than us, is the, I would say, stupid deterioration in the relationship between Poland and Ukraine. Unnecessary, in my opinion. We have to understand it's a wartime. It's a fifth year in the war. Things can happen, and Ukraine is at war. But I'm in direct contact with our president, and we've been discussing about it together today as well with the foreign minister. It's been a wonderful summit with a lot of concrete outcomes, with the sanctions package discussed, with the Ukraine support, and for Latvia particularly, we were pointed out as a clear example where we're spending real 5% on our defense, real 5% directly to defense measures, because we understand the stronger the Eastern Front is, that's the security for whole Europe. And it's vital for us, and we do that. Trump was, at the end, was very positive.
8: Your chief of staff, commander of Latvia's armed forces, General Pudants, said just last month in an interview with the Financial Times that he was concerned that Russia's edge in drone warfare over NATO countries could mean that they could seek to exploit a window of opportunities, he put it, by the end of 2028 to invade the Baltic states. Would you agree that there really is a moment of maximum peril for Latvia over the next couple of years?
9: Every single general takes scenarios into place. Every military person has to go for the worst, to understand how to prepare for that, which means there is, mathematically, this is a window. It is a window when Europe is not pulling up its capabilities in time, its resources, its production resources. That is a window of opportunity. But from the other side, Russia is so occupied with what's happening in Ukraine and Ukraine is taking upper hand that this possibility is highly unlikely. But if there is a peace deal reached, then NATO and us, we have to understand what's happening on the day after. And that means eastern flank has to be supported on the security matter more than we're speaking even now. And that is a vital thing to take into account. So what happens if 1.5 million troops, Russian troops, return back home to Putin with no money, no job, and no understanding of the future and hostile personalities? That's an important question.
8: When it comes to the sort of actions that you and indeed NATO have to take to strengthen, in particular, your eastern flank, I mean, you've mentioned the fact that Latvia is very, very close. I mean, I think you're up to, what is it? It's going to be 4.9% of GDP by next year, something like that.
9: Oh, 5% already next year.
8: Okay, 5%, right.
9: And that's not like the other countries. We fully spend it on defense.
8: So that's what I was going to say. I mean, you know, you were celebrating the end of this NATO summit as a tremendous success. But, you know, the hard figures are, I mean, if you look at the two of the major military powers in NATO, Britain and France, they're barely getting up on track by 2030 to get up to about 2.7%. They're nowhere near getting, it seems, up to the 3.5%, which is the NATO target by 2035. I mean, are you disappointed?
9: I am, but I understand that our society's eastern flank feels it every single day. We have a 48% decrease in tourism, decrease in investments, a direct effect of business, inflation, etc., and etc., the mood of the people. We have direct attacks, 36 already interactions in our airspace. This is the reality. And 5% is not enough for Latvia. We need 20. We need 25 in order to secure European Union border, not just Latvia's border. And that's what has to be understood. I think it's a bit of a mathematical problem that we put upon every single country that it has to spend 5%. I don't think that is right, that Luxembourg puts tanks because of their GDP so high and country so small, they could just fill it with tanks, but that wouldn't be the right call. I think we have, all European Union has to focus on eastern flank as a direct border with Russia, with the aggressor, and also Belarus. So we have to understand how we deploy these resources smartly. So I think that shouldn't be just mathematics.
8: In terms of getting the sort of capabilities that you and many other NATO leaders are saying NATO needs, and the huge amounts of investment, that is going to obviously involve a certain amount of sacrifice for those economies.
9: Yep.
8: I just wonder, given what we're now seeing with perhaps a resumption in hostilities, you know, full-scale hostilities maybe even between the US and Iran, the damage that's going to do potentially to the global economy, I just wonder what your thoughts are about when you see that the war could be restarting there. I mean, there are different voices within NATO. The Secretary General, Mark Rutte, has called these US strikes absolutely necessary. There have been other voices, notably the Germans, the Spanish, who have deplored what's happening. What's Latvia's view?
9: Well, Europe has, just financially, Europe has paid a bill of 54 billion what has happened in Hormuz. That's just how much it has cost for the economy. We have to, I think what NATO and us, what we have to do is that we become much more efficient and in the fastest way possible. And the only way to do that is that we fully integrate that with Ukraine. There is no other party now or NATO member who knows better than Ukraine, who knows how to deal with today's warfare threat. And what we see is a totally different war game. And that means we have to adopt things like anti-drone system, like covering an umbrella over our skies, should be in the most cost-effective way. NATO has to plug and play, integrate this with what Ukraine can give us.
8: And that was Latvia's Prime Minister, Andris Kulebergs. Now, whoever wins the World Cup, and we've got the first of the quarterfinals today with France and Morocco, I think it's fair to say that we've already got a winner for the sound of the World Cup. The sound of Norwegian fans, in this case members of Norway's parliament in Oslo, Stortinget, pretending to row. The Norwegian for row is... handily for monolingual English speakers, Ru. It's a tribute to their fearsome Viking heritage, and it's a trend, this thundering rhythmic chant, which has caught on not just among the fans in the stadium and the players themselves, but across the home country, from elderly care home residents to Air Force pilots, from the royal family to, well, as we've just heard, MPs in Parliament. At the NATO summit in Ankara this week, addressing his British counterpart, Norway's Prime Minister, Jonas Gahr Støre, warned his British counterpart, Keir Starmer, that his national team could face a fierce challenge.
10: 45 years ago, Prime Minister, Norway played England in the qualification. And we won. And the radio commentator said, Maggie Thatcher, can you hear me? Your boys took a hell of a beating.
8: Keir Starmer, grinning thinly. The man who came up with the idea of this being the chant for the Norwegian football team is Ulle Freustadt, a school teacher who's currently in Miami ahead of Norway's quarterfinal against England on Saturday. I spoke to him. He was wearing a Viking helmet as we were doing the interview. How did it catch on?
11: It goes 10 plus years back. It's something that I saw from a Norwegian soccer team called Rosenborg.

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1: Many years later, I kept thinking about that roo sound, and we just wanted to use that somehow. And last year, when I was working on chants for Norway's supporter group, Olje Berge, I was trying to find something Viking related, something that had history and culture for us. And I was walking around, singing, listening to music, doing selfies of different chants that came to my mind. And then all of a sudden, I remembered this ru from many years ago, and I realized what that meant. It meant row. And then a light bulb just went on, and there was the idea.
2: Yeah, well, there was the idea. But as I say, the question is how you then got everybody in your country of 5.6 million to start rowing.
1: That's a good question. I've never seen Norwegians act the way they are acting like right now. So I think it's that 28-year wait. We waited for so long to get this World Cup, and then people are just in a blast enjoying finally being in the World Cup.
2: And what about the slightly sour grapes from the Swedes who say actually the Vikings who were rowers were us lot from the Eastern Viking lands, and the Norwegian Vikings, as it were the sailors?
1: Well, I think there's a debate going on with that, but I think that's just good fun. I think all the Scandinavian countries were Vikings at heart, and maybe slightly different tasks or so, but we were all Vikings.
2: Right. And it's, I mean, it must be fantastic for you not just to see the entire sort of Norwegian contingent in the stadium, but also, I mean, the players themselves, they've really got into it, haven't they?
1: They have, yeah. And when they did it the first time against Senegal, that was amazing to see. It's just so cool to see how the supporters and the national team are kind of synced in this, and we feel very united. And I think that's something that is helping the Norwegian team right now, that they feel that they're being backed no matter what, and that we stand together.
2: Feeling good about Saturday?
1: Yes, I do feel good, but it's going to be a very tough game. England is the favorite team to win this one, I think, but I do think anything can happen. It's the quarterfinals, and we're in a good flow right now, so we're ready to row.
2: And I have to ask, because I've got you up on screen in front of me, is that your real hair, or is it a Haaland tribute wig?
1: This is my real hair, yeah.
2: Okay. Well, that's where Erling Haaland obviously
1: got it
2: from.
1: My hair was well, my hair was longer before Haaland got it long.
2: Ulla Freustad, a school teacher who came up with the Norwegian national team's row chant and obviously came up with Erling Haaland's distinctive hairdo, distinctive goal scoring record as well. He is an absolute beast in front of goal. England has its work cut out on Saturday in Miami.
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14: This is 1A. I'm Nyla Boodoo in for Jen White. We're discussing the rising popularity of democratic socialism with Akela

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2: It's Thursday. I'm Lou Warner with another episode of WGLT's Sound Ideas. According to data from the state of Illinois, drones operated by police took to the sky more than 14,000 times in the last year. What are police drones doing overhead? WGLT's Lizzie Siles has more in this Sound Ideas story.
3: That whirring sound is a sure sign of an unmanned aerial vehicle, also known as a UAV and more commonly referred to as a drone. These light, quick-moving mini-copters have a lot of uses. Realtors use them to get aerial views of for sale properties. Farmers use them to spray pesticides, and even fire departments use them to scope out hot spots from above. Police departments across Illinois are using them too, more so every year. The Illinois Criminal Justice Information Authority collects data on drones from hundreds of departments each year. In 2020, they reported 65 police drones statewide. In 2025, that number jumped to 882 drones. Bloomington's police department accounts for five of those, and those five drones went on more than 500 flights. That extra visibility has some in the community worried about Big Brother watching them from above. BPD Chief Jamal Symington chalks it up to a natural reaction to evolving technology.
4: History tells us community members have struggled with advances in law enforcement for many, many years. This is nothing new. Going back to fingerprinting, when fingerprinting was invented, it wasn't well received by community members.
3: Illinois law is strict on what police departments can use drones for and what they can't. Here's BPD's drone program coordinator, Sergeant Jared Bierbaum.
5: Illinois has one of, if not the most, rigid, comprehensive and strict guidelines on drone usage by law enforcement officers.
3: Drones can be used for criminal investigations if police get a warrant first. They can be used without a warrant in certain emergencies, like if there's an armed suspect on the run. Drones can also be deployed to search for a missing person, to take aerial pictures of a crash scene, or to monitor a public event like a parade or festival. What drones can't do? Monitor protests, demonstrations, or other events protected by the First Amendment. State law also prohibits police agencies from using facial recognition technology with drones, which means they also can't take a photo with a drone and use facial recognition on it later. They can't proactively police either, or watch the roads from above for speeding. Every BPD drone flight is logged onto a publicly available website where users can see the flight path, the reason for the drone flight, and when it happened. Here's Sergeant Bierbaum again.
5: We owe it to you to tell you why we're flying drones and where we're flying drones. What you won't find on here is circles around someone's house without a number on it, just because we're just doing surveillance because that was a cool house and we're just wondering what those people were eating for dinner.
3: Footage captured by the drones must be deleted within 30 days. Footage captured from a parade or public event needs to be deleted within 24 hours. There are exceptions if it's evidence in an ongoing investigation or trial, or if the video can be used for training. Bierbaum says otherwise, footage is deleted quickly.
5: If it's not evidence and it's not needed for a training, we destroy it. And in fact, the department doesn't even wait 30 days. We usually delete all videos and all pictures off our drones within 48 hours. That's what we try to do.
3: Like body-worn cameras and squad car dash cameras, footage captured by drones is subject to Freedom of Information Act requests. Those still curious or concerned can either contact

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1: Yes. According to data from the state of Illinois, drones operated by police took to the sky more than 14,000 times in the last year. What are police drones doing overhead? WGLT's Lizzie Siles has more in this Sound Ideas story.
2: That whirring sound is a sure sign of an unmanned aerial vehicle, also known as a UAV and more commonly referred to as a drone. These light, quick-moving mini-copters have a lot of uses. Realtors use them to get aerial views of for-sale properties. Farmers use them to spray pesticides, and even fire departments use them to scope out hotspots from above. Police departments across Illinois are using them too, more so every year. The Illinois Criminal Justice Information Authority collects data on drones from hundreds of departments each year. In 2020, they reported 65 police drones statewide. In 2025, that number jumped to 882 drones. Bloomington's police department accounts for 5 of those, and those 5 drones went on more than 500 flights. That extra visibility has some in the community worried about Big Brother watching them from above. BPD Chief Jamal Symington chalks it up to a natural reaction to evolving technology.
3: History tells us community members have struggled with advances in law enforcement for many, many years. This is nothing new. Going back to fingerprinting, when fingerprinting was invented, it wasn't well received by community members.
2: Illinois law is strict on what police departments can use drones for and what they can't. Here's BPD's drone program coordinator, Sergeant Jared Bierbaum.
4: Illinois has one of, if not the most, rigid, comprehensive and strict guidelines on drone usage by law enforcement officers.
2: Drones can be used for criminal investigations if police get a warrant first. They can be used without a warrant in certain emergencies, like if there's an armed suspect on the run. Drones can also be deployed to search for a missing person, to take aerial pictures of a crash scene, or to monitor a public event like a parade or festival. What drones can't do? Monitor protests, demonstrations, or other events protected by the First Amendment. State law also prohibits police agencies from using facial recognition technology with drones, which means they also can't take a photo with a drone and use facial recognition on it later. They can't proactively police either, or watch the roads from above for speeding. Every BPD drone flight is logged onto a publicly available website where users can see the flight path, the reason for the drone flight, and when it happened. Here's Sergeant Bierbaum again.
4: We owe it to you to tell you why we're flying drones and where we're flying drones. What you won't find on here is circles around someone's house without a number on it, just because we're just doing surveillance because that was a cool house and we're just wondering what those people were eating for dinner.
2: Footage captured by the drones must be deleted within 30 days. Footage captured from a parade or public event needs to be deleted within 24 hours. There are exceptions if it's evidence in an ongoing investigation or trial, or if the video can be used for training. Bierbaum says otherwise, footage is deleted quickly.
4: If it's not evidence and it's not needed for a training, we destroy it. And in fact, the department doesn't even wait 30 days. We usually delete all videos and all pictures off our drones within 48 hours. That's what we try to do.
2: Like body-worn cameras and squad car dash cameras, footage captured by drones is subject to Freedom of Information Act requests. Those still curious or concerned can either contact Sergeant Bierbaum directly or attend one of the department's community events. Often, the drones are out, so the public can interact with them.
4: Some people are drone enthusiasts. I mean, they fly drones and they have a lot of questions. Some people just don't like technology. Some people don't like surveillance states. Some people like all that but don't want to live in a surveillance state. Some people love drones. We talk to everybody because every single person has a unique experience that we hope to weave into our policies.
2: I'm Lizzie Siles.
1: The Bloomington Police Department currently owns 5 drones, but say they plan to buy more this year. You can find a link to the department's drone policy and relevant state law with this story on

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2: I'm Dr. Anthony Lizowitz, and this is Climate Connections. 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
3: Energy affordability is directly connected to policy decisions made by elected officials and public utility regulators. So voting helps communities have a voice in those decisions.
2: Yadira Sanchez is co-founder of Poder Latinx, a nonprofit that encourages Latino communities to get politically involved. She says many Latinos spend a disproportionate share of their income on electricity, and the burden is growing as energy prices rise and heat waves grow more intense. But she says government officials have the power to help. For example, legislators make decisions about funding for home energy efficiency programs, which can reduce heating and cooling costs. And public utility commissioners, who are appointed by elected officials, or in some states chosen directly by voters, oversee electricity pricing. So Sanchez's group created a bilingual website to help people understand their own energy costs and how government action can affect energy affordability. They're also helping register voters and asking people to pledge to vote in this year's midterms.
3: We want communities to understand that civic participation is one of the strongest tools we have to create long-term change.
2: Climate Connections is produced by the Yale Center for Environmental Communication. 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
5: Former Manchester Mayor Andy Burnham could easily become the United Kingdom's seventh Prime Minister in 10 years. 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
8: Welcome back to NewsHour. The Deputy Chief Prosecutor of the International Criminal Court has told the BBC that she's found concrete evidence of crimes against humanity committed in Darfur during Sudan's civil war. Shamim Khan said the ICC could prove links between specific leaders and acts of violence against civilians when the paramilitary Rapid Support Forces seized the city of Al-Fasher last year. The RSF has consistently denied its fighters committed atrocities there. As Khan spoke to the BBC via a video call from Chad, where she's been interviewing Sudanese refugees who survived the violence. The BBC's Africa correspondent, Thomas Mukwana, asked her for an update first on the ICC investigation.
9: Well, what we see is patterns of offending that, in fact, were the same patterns of offending 20 years ago when this situation was first referred to us by the Security Council. We see this targeting of civilians, and we do see the targeting of non-Arab and other targeted Darfuri communities. We also see this inherent presence of sexual violence, both of men and women, but largely of women. And we consider that that overall picture of persecution, of attacking civilians, of torture, of rape, of killing, we see that is very much reflective of the overall offending.
10: The people that you spoke to, What do they say about the alleged perpetrators?
9: Well, they've given us a great deal of detail. We do not share the names of the perpetrators. We really need to protect the way that our investigations are being conducted so that our evidence is sufficient and protected for the court, and confidentiality is always protected. But they have been very forthright in the evidence and the identification evidence that they have given us.
10: The ICC has been through this before. Omar al-Bashir has never been brought to justice years after what happened in Darfur. Why should this be any different?
9: I think that there is now a greater focus on the way that we gather evidence. I think that we have got better at using technology in innovative ways to gather evidence. I think we've done very well in building cooperation with states, not just in the region, but everywhere, helping us to gather evidence. I think we have been able to work very hard in overcoming challenges to gather evidence and to build cases. Having said that, the execution of arrest warrants is entirely dependent

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8: 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And coming up, a live performance with the band in studio. 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
9: This is Yaya Hefner from Bloomington, Illinois. 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
10: I'm Paul Henley, and this is NewsHour, live from the BBC. The Welsh singer Bonnie Tyler has died at the age of 75. In May, she'd been placed in an induced coma after emergency surgery where she lived in Portugal, but her family said she died unexpectedly on Wednesday evening. She was the most famous for her power ballad Total Eclipse of the Heart, which was a massive global hit. It was one of lots of successful songs, including It's a Heartache and Holding Out for a Hero. Our entertainment reporter Colin Patterson looks back now on Bonnie Tyler's life.
11: The song which defined Bonnie Tyler's career. Winning combination of bombastic power ballad and her distinctive raspy vocals, the result of letting out a scream after vocal cord surgery. In 1983, Total Eclipse of the Heart replaced Michael Jackson's Billie Jean at the top of the UK singles chart. Across the Atlantic, she became the first Welsh artist ever to have a US number one. And the song's popularity has lasted, recently passing the landmark of 1 billion plays on Spotify. She was born Gaynor Hopkins into a coal mining family.
12: In our house, it was never like, oh, be quiet, the baby's sleeping, you know. It was music, you went to sleep to music, you woke up to music.
11: She would sing six nights a week in her hometown of Swansea before her big break in 1976, when Lost in France made the UK top 10 and landed her a Best New Act nomination at the first ever Brit Awards. It's a heartache, nothing but a heartache. The following year, she reached number 4 with It's a Heartache, which sold a million copies in the US. But just when it seemed that the hits had dried up,

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4: Iran does not want to honor the ceasefire. The rulers in Tehran clearly believe they have a stronger will than the United States, that they can outlast us.
5: Despite what the White House has claimed for weeks, the war with Iran seems nowhere close to finished.
6: For Thursday, July 9th, this is All Things Considered from NPR News.
5: I'm Scott Detrow.
6: And I'm Mary Louise Kelly. The air industry is getting more and more consolidated.
7: There's just not much competition between nonstop routes. 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
5: We'll visit a school for aviation techs and mechanics.
8: There's a shortage for both pilots and mechanics. And like all these people are retiring, and I think the average age is 57. 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
6: Plus, can anyone succeed as British Prime Minister?
5: First, this newscast.
9: Live from NPR News, I'm Lakshmi Singh. The Jordanian Armed Forces say they intercepted 8 missiles launched from Iran. This after U.S. and Iran traded strikes for a second straight day after President Trump declared the ceasefire was over. Iranian officials say at least 14 people were killed in the U.S. strikes. We have the latest from NPR's Hadil Alshalchi.
10: Sirens blared in Jordan and officials told residents to take shelter after missiles were detected on their way to Jordanian airspace. The Jordanian army said it shot down the missiles. There were no casualties. Jordan is a close U.S. ally and many missiles aimed at Israel passed through Jordanian airspace. The latest exchange of strikes between the U.S. and Iran began on Wednesday after the U.S. accused Iran of attacking commercial ships in the Strait of Hormuz. Iran responded by targeting U.S. military bases in Kuwait and Bahrain. While President Trump said the ceasefire was over, he didn't rule out further talks with Iran to permanently end the war. Hadil Alshalchi, NPR News, Istanbul.
9: The Trump administration's attempting to scale back Biden-era rules designed to cut pollution from heavy-duty vehicles such as large trucks and buses. The government has scheduled a 2-to-3-day public hearing at the end of the month. The administration wants to limit nearly all the ways someone can enter the United States legally. That includes worker visas. But there is one type of visa that some Republicans want to expand. More from NPR's Jimena Bustillo.
11: House Agriculture Committee Chairman G.T. Thompson introduced a bill to increase access to the H-2A visa for seasonal agriculture labor. Over half of farm workers are without legal status. The H-2A program is a way for farmers to get legal workers. Since 2012, the use of these visas has increased by more than 500%. The measure received support from the farming industry, but expanding H-2A has been met with opposition from organized labor and groups further on the right. Labor groups want a more direct path to legal status. Conservatives don't want any path at all. Farmers say the program is here to stay, but if it's not changed, their own farms may not be here for long. Jimena Bustillo, NPR News, Washington.
9: We're counting down to the World Cup final in 10 days, and reporter Steve Futterman says the quarterfinals have just begun near Boston.
12: There are 8 teams left. By the end of Saturday, it will be down to 4. The first of the quarterfinals today, France, led by Kylian Mbappe, takes on Morocco. This is a rematch from 4 years ago in Qatar. The two faced off in a semifinal match. France was victorious 2-0. Tomorrow, the scene shifts here to Los Angeles. Spain will play Belgium. On Saturday will be the final 2 quarterfinals. Defending champion Argentina takes on Switzerland, while England plays Norway. Then it's on to the semifinals next Tuesday and Wednesday. The grand finale takes place a week from Sunday at the Meadowlands in New Jersey.
9: That's Steve Futterman. It's NPR News.
13: From the WGLT newsroom, I'm Ben Howell. A new victim has come forward alleging a cheerleading coach from Normal engaged in sexual communications when he was a teenager. Andrew Drew Miller faces an additional 14 counts of possession of explicit photos and videos of a minor. That's in addition to 42 other felony counts he already faces. McLean County State's Attorney Erica Reynolds says the teen boy met Miller around 2010 at a cheer academy in Bloomington that has since closed. The state says Miller recruited him to the cheer team he was coaching at University High School. Immigration agents detained 15 people during enforcement raids in Bloomington Normal last week. Sarah Meller with the nonprofit Immigration Project says the immigrants detained in Bloomington Normal had all entered the U.S. legally. Most had been granted humanitarian parole, which the Trump administration later revoked.
14: This is the low-hanging fruit. These are the people who we know they know where they are, they know where they work, they're going to be easy to go get.
13: Meller says the Immigration Project still advises families to continue to report their address to immigration services.
15: When in the course of human events, it becomes necessary for one people to dissolve the...
13: Bloomington Normal joined more than 1,000 communities across the country in reading the Declaration of Independence aloud at the same moment. What started with a Sons of the American Revolution chapter in Hawaii eventually grew to include every U.S. state and territory, plus sites on all seven continents. Dale Simpson of the 250th Celebration Committee hosted the event.
16: I have some friends down there. I'm not sure who's doing the reading, but they're reading in Sao Paulo today.
13: The event, called Sharing the Spirit of America, drew a crowd to the Connie Link Amphitheater in Normal. And a new exhibition at the McLean County Museum of History details nearly two centuries in McLean County through the lens of America's favorite pastime. More Than a Game includes artifacts and interactive activities highlighting baseball and softball beginning in the 1840s. Author Bob Sampson from Bloomington was on the research team.
17: The game holds an important role in American history, particularly popular culture, and you often hear people say, well, if you want to understand America, you have to understand baseball.
13: The exhibition is next Saturday with all-day activities in and around the museum. I'm Ben Howell.
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6: This is All Things Considered from NPR News. I'm Mary Louise Kelly.
5: And I'm Scott Detrow. For a second consecutive day, the U.S. has launched new airstrikes against Iran. And in response, Iran fired missiles at U.S. allies in the Middle East. The strikes came hours after President Trump said the U.S.-Iran ceasefire deal was, quote, over at a NATO summit yesterday, and also insulted Iran's leaders.
19: I don't want to deal with them anymore. They're scum. You know what scum is? They're scum. They're sick people. They're led by sick people. And they're vicious, violent people.
5: Here to talk about all the latest is Ambassador Nicholas Burns. He was the U.S. ambassador to NATO under President George W. Bush and led negotiations on Iran's nuclear program. Ambassador Burns, welcome.
20: Thanks so much, Scott.
5: Let's just start with this. What has your reaction been to the last 2 days of events?
20: I think it's clear that Iran does not want to honor the ceasefire. The rulers in Tehran clearly believe they have a stronger will than the United States, that they can outlast us, that can actually get a better deal in the Strait of Hormuz, where they're the toll keeper, where they can exact tolls of all commercial shipping. Imagine what kind of power that would give them. I think that's where they're heading, and that's why you've seen the administration push back with these airstrikes over the last couple of days, because our American objective has to be, and the Trump administration's been clear about this, the strait has to be open to commercial shipping. It's a vital international waterway, and we can't abide Iran becoming a toll keeper, having this coercive impact over commercial shipping.
5: Do you think that's true? Do you think that despite the fact it's Iran being bombed, it's Iranians being killed, that Iran has more tolerance to wait this out and let this keep going?
20: Unfortunately, the nature of this regime in Tehran is I don't think they've ever demonstrated that they have a clear interest in the welfare of their own people, but they clearly have an interest in the survival of their regime and the empowerment of that regime. And it's an extraordinary situation, Scott, that the Iranians took extraordinary blow to the military infrastructure and civilian infrastructure in the country, and yet they suffered through it. They didn't flinch. We're dealing with an exceedingly difficult and often very untrustworthy government in Tehran. Mm-hmm. And it appears to be a government that's divided. There seems to be one faction that does want a ceasefire of the United States, but the stronger faction is defiant. They think that they're stronger than we are, stronger of will, and so they're testing us.
5: Given all of that, what do you think the best card the U.S. has to play is? Is it airstrikes like we've seen the last few days? Is it sanctions? We saw a new round of sanctions on Iranian oil sales this past week. What do you think works here right now?
20: I don't think there are any good options. I think the more likely option available to the president and the administration is do everything we have to do through U.S. naval power to keep the Strait of Hormuz open. Use American military power selectively, as you've seen the administration do over the last couple of days. When Iran violates a ceasefire by attacking shipping in the strait, the U.S. has had these surgical strikes, but quite substantial strikes on Iran's military infrastructure. I think it's important to put economic pressure on what the regime really cares about. They need revenue. And if we can limit that, that might be economic pressure. So I think that's where the administration will likely go. I don't think the Congress or the American people would support a return to full-scale warfare.
5: I'm curious, given everything you've said, do you personally think that this war was a misfire, a mistake by the U.S. and Israel?
20: I think going back to assess the war, it was a major strategic mistake. Iran is in some ways stronger today than it was before. So the war was ill-advised, but there'll be time for lots of questions to be asked about why the war took place on February 28th.
5: I want to shift gears here. You, of course, were NATO ambassador at one point. What did you make of what happened in Turkey this week? You know, on one hand, President Trump, pretty bombastic, pretty critical of allies throughout the public appearances at the meeting until the very end when he comes out and just talks about how warm and cooperative everybody was behind closed doors. I was covering that and watching it, and I wasn't quite sure what to make. I'm wondering what you thought.
20: I think there were two major outcomes, Scott, of the NATO summit in Istanbul. One on NATO itself, on its future, and the second on Ukraine. On NATO itself, you know, here's the irony again. President Trump can justifiably take some credit for having pushed the NATO allies to spend more on defense, which they needed to do, and they hadn't done for decades. And he just won't take the win. Because despite this very good performance by the Europeans, President Trump repeated his claim that the United States should take ownership of Greenland. So I think he ought to be more positive about the progress that the Europeans made and the impact that he has had on defense spending. But Scott, there's more positive news on Ukraine. The president had a productive meeting with President Zelensky. President Trump said he supported Ukrainian drone strikes deep into Russian territory, and he might even support production of Patriot missile interceptors by Ukraine itself on Ukrainian territory. And I think, let's hope that President Trump will be consistent here and now turn full American support back to Ukraine and not be taken in by these blank promises from President Putin.
5: That is Ambassador Nicholas Burns, former U.S. ambassador to NATO, now a professor at Harvard University's Kennedy School. Thank you so much.
20: Thanks, Scott.
0: Today, the former mayor of Manchester, England, filed his candidacy to become the United Kingdom's prime minister. Andy Burnham wants to succeed Keir Starmer, who has resigned as leader of the UK's ruling centre-left Labour Party. So far, Burnham is running uncontested. He could be in office by the end of next week. He would be the country's seventh prime minister in 10 years, and that is a lot even in a parliamentary system. This revolving door has some Britons asking what has made their country feel so ungovernable. From London, NPR's Lauren Freyer reports.
21: It's become a familiar scene. A lectern gets dragged out into Downing Street and everyone knows what's coming.
22: Such, I think the country requires fresh leadership to take.
21: That was Prime Minister David Cameron 10 years ago, followed by Theresa May.
23: I will shortly leave the job that it has been the honour of my life to hold.
21: Tearfully relinquishing
23: the opportunity to serve the country I love.
21: Even her successor, Boris Johnson, sounded uncharacteristically serious, if only for a moment.
24: How sad I am to be giving up the best job in the world. But them's the breaks.
21: His successor, Prime Minister Liz Truss, famously vowed,
25: Mr. Speaker,
1: am a fighter and not a quitter.
21: But then quit the next day. Ultimately, they all say some form of what Prime Minister Rishi Sunak and finally Keir Starmer articulated.
2: I would like to say, first and foremost, I am sorry.
3: Every decision I've taken has been about putting the country I love first.
21: I asked the UK's most famous election expert, John Curtis, about this revolving door. And he said this is a typical American question.
4: It's the difference between a parliamentary democracy and a presidential system, that you can change prime ministers in the middle of a term. That's how you hold prime ministers to account.
21: But most parliamentary systems have multiple parties. If a party gets, say, 20% of the vote, it gets 20% of seats in parliament. In the UK, though, it's winner takes all in each district, which leads to exaggerated majorities and reinforces a two-party system, centre-right conservative versus centre-left Labour, mirroring the British class system, Curtis notes.
4: Middle-class people predominantly voting conservative, working-class people predominantly voting Labour. That's all gone.
21: Globalization has changed that, he says. Heavy industries have moved overseas. College degrees are more essential and more expensive. It's exacerbated inequality and left some voters feeling left out.
4: Now it seems that we've got a rise of populist parties. Politics have fragmented. We're now in a world of multi-party politics, and politics is no longer about left versus right.
21: He says fewer people are in the center, and social media is amplifying the extremes. Now, this is happening to centrists globally, but what's unique to the UK is a certain referendum that happened 10 years ago.
7: The British people have spoken, and the answer is, we're out.
21: That's the legendary British broadcaster David Dimbleby announcing the results of the Brexit referendum. Britain was still struggling to recover from the 2008 financial crisis when voters decided that exiting the European Union might bring some relief. John McTernan, former political secretary to centre-left Prime Minister Tony Blair, says it did the opposite. The country has lost about 6% of its GDP, according to the Bank of England.
25: This is a period in which Britain's done the most harm to itself. This period of instability is related to the fact that the country's not had a pay rise for 20 years. If you hadn't had a pay rise 20 years, if your listeners hadn't had a pay rise 20 years, they might be going, something's going wrong. They might be getting angry.
21: He says that anger has been directed toward the governing class, fueling the rise of populist parties and speeding up this revolving door of British politics. Now, it's possible the UK has just had a 10-year run of mediocre politicians.
26: I think what we've had in recent years is people who've got like two or three of the skills that you need, but not all of them.
21: Yoshi Herman is founder of The Mill, a news outlet in Manchester, England, where the presumptive next Prime Minister, Andy Burnham, is from.
26: Being the British Prime Minister is a really difficult job. There are fewer checks and balances on your autonomy and your ability to act if you have a parliamentary majority. And the downside of it is you have much less stability. Your MPs can kick you out at any time. That's the double-edged nature of British democracy, and it requires someone who's got an incredible set of skills.
21: Especially in times like these. Burnham seems to recognize that. He's even talked about changing the system to proportional representation that would give more power to upstart populist parties. Herman says it's probably not the first thing on his list, though. He'll enter Parliament with a majority and will likely exercise his autonomy and ability to act before those same forces that claimed his predecessors, globalization, inequality, and political fragmentation, come for him. Lauren Freyer, NPR News, London.
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27: 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Shelling at night and bullets by day in Palestinian areas threatened by Israel's expanding control of Gaza. That story in detail in 15 minutes. 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I'm Courtney Conroy. In the next WGLT newscast, ICE agents detain 15 immigrants during a recent sweep in Bloomington Normal. A junior high teacher in Normal faces additional sexual misconduct charges. And a new exhibit in Bloomington celebrates the history of America's pastime in McLean County. 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
27: 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I'm Courtney Conroy. The nonprofit Immigration Project is working to line up legal help for more than a dozen families in Bloomington Normal who had loved ones detained by immigration agents last week. It was part of a nationwide crackdown by Immigration and Customs Enforcement. Sarah Meller is the Immigration Project's Social Services Director. In this Sound Ideas interview with WGLT's Eric Stock, Meller says the immigrant families had come to Bloomington Normal from across the globe, including Venezuela, Mexico, Ecuador, and Guatemala. Most were granted humanitarian parole.
14: Last week was probably the worst week that I've ever experienced working in this role. We're currently working with 14 families whose family members were detained between July 1st and July 3rd. So there was definitely an increase in ICE activity in Bloomington Normal last week.
15: Do we know if they're done? Was this a one-time quick enforcement presence detail in Bloomington Normal?
14: I hope they're done. No. Honestly, I'm in fear that they'll be back. I think a lot of our community members are in fear that they'll be back. This has really kind of changed the narrative. That impact is just like rippling through families and neighborhoods and community, the whole community. So we haven't seen any arrests this week, but it's my understanding that there's a kind of an administrative directive to arrest 2,000 individuals per day. They're pushing ICE to arrest 2,000 per day, and they did meet 10,000 people in 5 days detained last week. So I don't know when they're going to cancel that directive, but definitely I feel like they could be back.
15: And that 2,000 is across the country, I presume?
14: Across the country, yeah.
15: Is there a commonality among those 15 who were detained? Either with their legal status, perhaps criminal record, were they being targeted, or was this more of just a sweeping roundup?
14: Yeah, in general, they are not people with criminal records. The folks that are being detained are, they're really not hiding from the immigration system. They're in the immigration system. The government, they know who they are and where they live because they've been complying with immigration requirements. They've been reporting their address. It's legally required that you report your address within 10 days of moving. They've been doing that. They've been in communication with their ICE officers. They're telling them where they work. So in really every case, these people were arrested or detained while they were at work or on their way to work.
15: What do you advise families to do in this moment if they are not, quote, living in the shadows? Does that make them more vulnerable?
14: It does. Like, we know that this administration is targeting people who've been here less than 2 years. They're kind of doing a last in, first out kind of system. So people who were admitted to the country during the prior administration are their main targets to deport. That's also kind of the low-hanging fruit, because as I mentioned, these are people who entered using a legal process, entered using the CBP application. So,
15: can you explain CBP?
14: Customs and Border Patrol had an application called CBP-1, where people applied to enter the United States from a certain radius of the border in Mexico. They would get within a certain distance of the border, the U.S.-Mexico border. Then the CBP application would work for them to submit photographs, fingerprints. They can have a background check, and that would allow Customs and Border Patrol to process them, allow them to have entry into the country faster. Most were granted a status called humanitarian parole, and then they were given some directives that they're expected to comply with, reporting their address, reporting their employment, staying in contact with ICE. So then when the administration is saying you need to round up 2,000 people per day, this is the low-hanging fruit. These are the people who we know, they know where they are, they know where they work, they're going to be easy to go get.
15: As we continue with Sarah Miller from the Immigration Project in Normal, so how do you tell a family that's wondering about whether they should continue to expose themselves in such a way? And do you get that question?
14: We get that all the time. There's definitely a chilling effect, especially in applying for services or, you know, going out and participating and becoming active members of the community and working, you know, early childhood education. Everyone's really afraid to participate in those community activities. And also they ask about, should I continue to report my address? And as a legal services provider, we always have to say, yes, still continue to stay in compliance with the law, even though it's dangerous for you at this time. It's also dangerous not to comply, because then they have, even if you were to be in a deportation proceeding, that's against you, right? That's a black mark against you.
15: So for those who are following the law, they are totally above board and they get detained. What is the process for them now? Is their status in the United States in real jeopardy?
14: Yes. First, once they're detained, there's no longer really a bond process. Bond used to be a little bit more easily available. Now people have to remain in detention generally while they're fighting for the right to remain in the country. So that's weeks, months. We have clients who've been in detention for years while trying to fight for their right to stay. So even if our attorneys do ultimately win those cases, the impact of that long detention, because often it's the breadwinner that's detained, is really devastating for economies and for families.
27: That was Sarah Miller from the Immigration Project speaking with WGLT's Eric Stock. Miller says the 15 immigrants from Bloomington Normal are being held in ICE detention across the country. She says the Immigration Project is setting up a support group for affected families. One of the immigrants in custody is asking for a breathing machine, saying they've been denied one while in confinement. A quick peek at our weather here today. Hot and humid in Bloomington Normal with a high near 89 degrees. Scattered thunderstorms are expected this afternoon through tonight. Some of these storms could be strong to severe near and southeast of the Illinois River. You can expect damaging wind gusts, hail, and heavy rain. 68 degrees tonight with the showers expected before 9 p.m. You're listening to All Things Considered. 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I'm Courtney Conroy.
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0: It's All Things Considered from NPR News. I'm Mary Louise Kelly.
1: And I'm Scott Detrow. In Vermont, mountain bike enthusiasts are building a trail that will run the entire length of the state.
0: And they want to make sure people with disabilities can use it too.
2: So the adaptive community has money. They travel. 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They want to play with everybody.
1: That's ahead. 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
3: Live from NPR News in Culver City, California, I'm Dwayne Brown. Following days of intense pressure from Maine and national Democratic leaders, Graham Plattner ended his Senate campaign last night after denying recent accusations that he raped a former romantic partner 5 years ago. This as Democrats seek a replacement candidate. Maine Public's Kevin Miller says questions remain over how Plattner was vetted in the first place.
4: It wasn't even a trickle. It was a steady, flow of controversies that kept coming out over and over again. I should say that he was definitely not the party's nominee. Mm-hmm. Yeah, this was not the state party that chose him. This was not the national party that chose him. This was kind of the grassroots, the populist Bernie Sanders style campaign. And those are the folks that put him forward. So there is some questions about why there wasn't more digging into his background.
3: Maine Public's Kevin Miller, Democrats are trying to unseat Republican Senator Susan Collins in November. An airport in South Florida has been renamed for President Trump. As NPR's Rachel Treisman tells us, travelers will soon see changes in the coming months.
5: The airport closest to Trump's Mar-a-Lago home used to be called Palm Beach International Airport. But as of Thursday, a state law passed months ago along party lines changed it to Donald J. Trump International Airport. The Federal Aviation Administration now recognizes the airport as DJT instead of PBI. But the new initials won't be used for booking flights and checking bags until that code changes in mid-August. Airport officials say the renaming is a branding change only. They estimate it will cost about $5.5 million, half of which is covered in next year's state budget. Rachel Treisman, NPR News.
3: Stocks finished higher across the board on Wall Street today. 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
6: From the WGLT newsroom, I'm Ben Howell. A nonprofit based in Normal is working to set up a support group for Bloomington Normal families who have a loved one in ICE custody. Immigration agents detained 15 people during raids in the Twin Cities last week as part of a nationwide enforcement campaign. Sarah Meller is the Immigration Project's Social Services Director. She says these raids break up families, causing long-term emotional and financial hardship.
7: Because often it's the breadwinner that's detained.
6: The Immigration Project is also working to get legal help for the immigrants during their detention. Congressman Eric Sorensen is slamming the record-breaking scale of the upcoming $1.5 trillion federal defense budget.
8: $1.5 trillion is something more than a trillion more than what we have spent in the past.
6: Sorensen says he opposed the spending over concerns about taxpayer money being used on unpopular overseas conflicts. A Bloomington Normal crowd stepped back into 1776 yesterday.
9: We hold these truths to be self-evident.
6: The Sons of the American Revolution held the area's first public reading of the Declaration of Independence at the Connie Link Amphitheater in Normal. Scoutmaster Phil Hamm says the ceremony means a lot to him. He has family history that traces back to the Declaration's signing.
10: To hear it now, again, 250 years later, is really kind of neat, something that my ancestors had a part of.
6: More than 1,100 communities nationwide marked 250 years since the Declaration's first public reading. And among the features of a new exhibition at the McLean County Museum of History is a throwback living room. It invites visitors to channel surf grainy footage of local baseball lore. Curator of Digital Humanities Tori Morey says it's footage of games from men's fast-pitch softball tournaments in Bloomington that came from Randy Ralston, who directed the tournament in 1988.
11: Included in that was home footage of a game, a Hearts game, a night game, and a whole bunch of recorded local footage.
6: The exhibition opening next Saturday spans baseball and softball history in McLean County from the 1840s to the present. I'm Ben Howell.
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1: 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I'm Scott Detrow.
0: And I'm Mary Louise Kelly. The U.S. brokered ceasefire in Gaza left the territory split in half. Israel's military occupied the east, and 2 million Palestinians were squeezed into the remaining areas along Gaza's western coast. In recent months,

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1: There are a lot of questions about Mitch McConnell's health. The Republican senator has been hospitalized for almost 4 weeks, and his office has not disclosed why or when he's expected to return. But McConnell is not the only member of Congress who's been absent this year. What do top officials owe the public about their health? Tomorrow on Morning Edition from NPR News.
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4: It's All Things Considered. From NPR News, I'm Mary Louise Kelly.
0: And I'm Scott Detrow. Mary Louise, quick question. How many different insect species do you think there are on Earth?
4: I try not to think about this during mosquito season.
0: Whatever your number, you're thinking it's so much more.
5: There's so much that we don't know, right? And I think it's humbling just to get a sense of how much we have yet to discover.
4: First, the news.
6: Live from NPR News in Culver City, California, I'm Dwayne Brown. A U.S. official says dozens of Iranian drones have been intercepted since last night as attacks by Iran and the U.S. continue in the Persian Gulf. NPR's Emily Fang has been monitoring the situation and at this point says both sides appear to be playing a game of chicken.
7: Despite this trade in fire and Trump's comments that the ceasefire is over in his eyes, Trump did not rule out more talks with Iran, but both the U.S. and Iran seem to be playing hardball with each other, and they seem to be waiting for the other country to back down first yet again. Iran's top negotiator, Mohammed Bagar Ghalibaf, wrote on X, the social media site, after the second day of U.S. strikes began, and he was warning, quote, if you strike, you will get hit, and he wrote that the Strait of Hormuz would only fully reopen on Iranian terms.
6: NPR's Emily Fang in Tel Aviv. Recent Iranian strikes on ships in the Strait of Hormuz signaled an end this week to that fragile ceasefire. A former Olympian pleaded not guilty today to a felony charge of damaging the Lincoln Memorial reflecting pool. David Hearn made his appearance at a court in Washington, D.C. NPR's Jacqueline Diaz was there.
8: In a crowded, stuffy courtroom today, Hearn's attorney entered his not guilty plea. Hearn sat between two defense attorneys and kept his comments to a minimum. But outside, a group of supporters chanted and held signs in support. Hearn and his attorneys claim this charge is trumped up and that he simply touched the pool. He did not damage it. The federal government says he purposely cut into the reflecting pool and caused serious damage. President Trump had the pool renovated for $14 million earlier this summer, but shortly after, paint was peeling and algae started growing.
6: That's Jacqueline Diaz. You're listening to NPR News.
9: From the WGLT Newsroom, I'm Ben Howell. A nonprofit based in Normal is working to set up a support group for Bloomington Normal families who have a loved one in ICE custody. Immigration agents detained 15 people during raids in the Twin Cities last week as part of a nationwide enforcement campaign. Sarah Meller is the Immigration Project's social services director. She says these raids break up families, causing long-term emotional and financial hardship.
10: Because often it's the breadwinner that's detained.
9: The Immigration Project is also working to get legal help for the immigrants during their detention. Congressman Eric Sorensen is slamming the record-breaking scale of the upcoming $1.5 trillion federal defense budget.
11: $1.5 trillion is something more than a trillion more than what we have spent in the past.
9: Sorensen says he opposed the spending over concerns about taxpayer money being used on unpopular overseas conflicts. A Bloomington Normal crowd stepped back into 1776 yesterday.
12: We hold these truths to be self-evident.
9: The Sons of the American Revolution held the area's first public reading of the Declaration of Independence at the Connie Link Amphitheater in Normal. Scoutmaster Phil Hamm says the ceremony means a lot to him. He has family history that traces back to the Declaration's signing.
13: To hear it now, again, you know, 250 years later is really kind of neat, something that my ancestors had a part of.
9: More than 1,100 communities nationwide marked 250 years since the Declaration's first public reading. And among the features of a new exhibition at the McLean County Museum of History is a throwback living room. It invites visitors to channel surf grainy footage of local baseball lore. Curator of Digital Humanities Tori More says it's footage of games from men's fast-pitch softball tournaments in Bloomington that came from Randy Ralston, who directed the tournament in 1988.
13: Included in that was home footage of a game, a Hearts game, a night game, and a whole bunch of recorded local footage.
9: The exhibition opening next Saturday spans baseball and softball history in McLean County from the 1840s to the present. I'm Ben Howell.
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4: And I'm Mary Louise Kelly. Maine Democrats are scrambling for a new U.S. Senate nominee to take on longtime incumbent Republican Susan Collins. That is, of course, because the Democratic nominee, Graham Plattner, announced he was suspending his bid after he was accused of rape by a former romantic partner. Plattner denies that allegation. This all leaves Maine Democrats in a race against the clock to find Plattner's replacement. NPR politics reporter Sage Miller is here with the latest. Hey, Sage.
16: Hey.
4: So we know Plattner dropped out of the race because powerful Democrats mobilized and urged him to get out. How is he explaining his decision?
16: Yeah, so Plattner posted an 11-minute video on social media where he was obviously emotional and even angry at the situation he found himself in. Plattner said he essentially

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3: This is All Things Considered from NPR News. I'm Courtney Conroy. A new exhibition on the Great American Pastime is taking shape at the McLean County Museum of History. WGLT's Lauren Warnicki got a first look this week for this Sound Ideas datebook.
4: We are still in install mode here today.
5: That's Michaela Harris, Director of Communications at the McLean County Museum of History. But already it was easy to get a sense of more than a game as it begins to take shape.
4: So when visitors walk in, you are greeted with our introductory panel and then a timeline of local and national baseball history, starting in the 1840s and then moving all the way up to the 2000s.
5: Ample informational panels are supplemented by artifacts, like local softball legend Melinda Fisher's 1969 uniform and much, much earlier uniforms with Illinois Wesleyan University and beer nuts embroidered on the jerseys. Fun fact, that hometown snack nearly made it to the pitcher's mound at the corn crib in Normal in a name the team contest. The Corn Belters narrowly missed being called the Normal Nuts. Nuts with a Z. Other trivia is captured in a gamified interactive part of the exhibition. A Wheel of Fortune-esque wheel testing visitors' knowledge of local baseball lore.
4: What is the name of the most celebrated women's softball team from the Twin Cities? The Bobby Sox, the Lady Hearts, or the Sally Slugger?
5: No spoilers. You can find out for yourself when the exhibition opens on July 18th.
6: I'm Maria Mears. I'm the curator of historical interpretation here at the museum.
5: Mears was responsible for, in her words, making sure all the pieces of More Than a Game come together.
6: So I edited our text down. I coordinated with our partners with how we're fabricating the design.
5: One area of the exhibition is a 1990s throwback living room. It's meant to highlight the story of men's fast pitch softball in McLean County. Visitors can channel surf between footage of the discipline's national championships hosted in Bloomington's O'Neill Park in the 80s and 90s.
7: The bulk of the interactive is footage that was loaned to us, VHS tapes that were loaned to us from Randy Ralston, who was the director of the tournament when it was here in Bloomington in 88.
5: Tori Moray is the curator of digital humanities at the McLean County Museum of History.
7: Included in that was home footage of a game, a Hearts game, a night game, and a whole bunch of recorded local footage covering the ASA National Championship tournaments.
5: Local footage meaning recorded on VHS from TV, commercials and all. Some of the local history in More Than a Game comes from the museum itself. Others with deep knowledge of this stick and ball game were among the research team, including two guys from Bloomington, like Aaron Henkelman.
8: I'm a baseball enthusiast and collector of many things and excited about this exhibition. Just been looking for items related to our hometown Bloomers and folks that either made it to the big leagues or maybe didn't quite make it, but they still have interesting stories.
5: Then there's Bob Sampson.
9: The game holds an important role in American history, particularly popular culture, and you often hear people say, well, if you want to understand America, you have to understand baseball.
5: He should know. He wrote the book on it. Sampson is the author of Ballists, Deadbeats, and Muffins, a book zooming in on Illinois baseball between 1865 and 1870. Sampson says the exhibition is a primer fans of all levels of engagement can enjoy.
9: They're going to get a mini course in an entertaining way in not only the history of the game, but how it interacted and has evolved over the years and interacted with different times.
5: It is that evolution that is on full view, including how the game aligns with moments of social and political gravity along the way. Aaron Henkelman says those changes are important. Equally notable, though, is how little the game itself has changed over time.
8: Still 60 feet 6 inches for over 126 years from the pitcher to the plate, 90 feet between the bases. I mean, those types of things kind of ground us in that familiarity and allows us to make some different comparisons between folks over the years. So baseball has changed, the communities have changed, everything has changed, but there's certain aspects about baseball that just haven't.
5: I'm Lauren Warnicke.
3: More Than a Game opens July 18th at the McLean County Museum of History.
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3: A low near 68 degrees tonight in Bloomington Normal with a 50% chance of showers and thunderstorms mainly before 9 p.m. I'm Courtney Conroy.
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0: This is All Things Considered from NPR News. I'm Mary Louise Kelly.
10: And I'm Scott Detrow. It is time now for our science news roundup from Shortwave, NPR science podcast. I am joined by the show's host, Regina Barber, and Nate Rott. Hey to both of you.
15: Hey.
16: Hello.
10: Nate, this is the first time I've introduced you that way. That's exciting.
16: Yeah, man. It's going to be fun doing it till the end of October.
10: All right. So, as always, Regina, you know how it works.
15: I do.
10: You have brought us three science stories that caught your attention recently. I assume at least one is about space. Tell me what they are.
15: There is one about space. But the first story is about how many different types of insects there are on the planet. And spoiler alert, it may be way more than you thought.
10: Ooh, okay.
16: Our second story is about space, Scott, and it looks at quasars, which are these super bright lights from ancient galaxies that can tell us more about the formation of the universe. Mm.
15: And the final study looks at the unfortunate eating habits of California wolves.
10: Let's start with the insects, the many, many, many insects.
16: Yes, bugs. So this study starts in a protected area in Costa Rica, and it looks at a very specific subset of insects called parasitoid wasps.
17: And they're really diverse. There are these like tiny wasps, like really, really tiny.
15: Like millimeters tiny, says Melissa Guzman, an entomologist at Cornell University.
16: And these itty-bitty wasps are called parasitoids because they lay their eggs in or on other species, like caterpillars.
10: Can I say something? I saw a wasp do this to a cicada in my backyard, and it was horrifying.
16: What?
10: It was like alien in real life.
15: Oh,
10: it was,
15: my gosh.
10: It blew my mind.
16: Life finds a way.
15: But don't worry. These are not hatching out of human chests.
10: Good.
15: It's going to be okay.
10: Okay.
16: Yeah, for now. But because these wasps are so small, it's like really hard to tell one species from another. So the scientists looked at a specific sequence of DNA from these wasps, and using that and some fancy modeling, they estimated there are 3,400 different species of one subfamily of parasitoid wasps in this one nature reserve.
10: What?
16: A lot.
15: Yes, a lot. But scientists wanted to take it a step further to get a sense of how many types of all insects there were in the reserve in Costa Rica. So they used that modeling and a larger sample of insects to get a number.
16: And then they used that number to try to solve this big scientific mystery, Scott.
10: I love myself a good big scientific mystery. Which one was this?
15: So scientists wanted to know how many species of insects existed on the entire planet. And the best estimate to this point, based on studies of beetles, is that there are roughly 6 million.
16: And for perspective, Scott, even the most generous estimates of how many bird species there are on the planet suggest only about 20,000.
10: Okay, so it's more than 6 million, I'm assuming, is where this is heading.
16: Yes. So this new study published in the Proceedings of the National Academy of Sciences suggests that 6 million number, you are right, Scott, is a huge undercount.
10: How many insect species are there on Earth?
15: Yeah, between 14 and 20 million at minimum. So up to three times as many species as previously believed. Here's Melissa again.
17: There's so much that we don't know, right? And I think it's humbling just to get a sense of how much we have yet to discover.
10: That's wild. Like, but what do you do next? Do you have like an insect census? How do you try and verify this in any way?
16: I mean, yes, there's like a lot of uncertainty with this kind of modeling. And, you know, we've only taxonomically described about 1 million insects so far. So, you know, do the math. It would take a lot of work.
10: Okay. Next topic. Quasars. Fun word to say. Cool thing. Remind us what they are.
15: Yeah, so they are blazing bright centers of galaxies, and at the center of that is a supermassive black hole, millions of billions of times the mass of our sun. And dust and gas is spiraling into that black hole. It heats up and it starts to glow. So when astronomers see these quasars, the light that they see is...
18: a supermassive black hole caught in the act of feeding.
10: What an amazing thing to think about.
15: Yeah, so that's Daming Yang. He's the first author of the study out this week in the Journal Astronomy and Astrophysics, which reports the discovery of 31 quasars. And these are among the oldest quasars ever found. And before this study, astronomers only knew a handful of quasars this old.
16: Yeah, and Scott, something that's kind of cool about this is that these were all found with a space telescope that not a lot of people know exist. It's called Euclid. The European Space Agency launched it in 2023. And although it isn't as powerful as the Hubble Space Telescope or James Webb, it was designed to scan large swaths of the sky, which makes it really awesome at finding rare objects.
10: I mean, this is a cool thing to think about and envision, but I assume astronomers need a little more than this is cool for doing this work. Like, what is the practical value of spending time trying to ID these?
15: Yeah, so these quasars are from, like, soon after the Big Bang. They're much bigger and brighter than astronomers would expect them to be that early in the universe. So Daming says there's a lot of questions about how they got so big so fast.
18: Like, what are they grown from? How did they grow? Like, these questions, by only collecting more of these quasars, we can answer this.
16: And these ancient quasars might tell scientists more of the era when stars were born from the primordial hot goo that occurred after the Big Bang.
10: We will save the primordial hot goo for another day.
15: Yes.
10: And let's move on to topic three, wolves.
16: Yes, an animal that is often controversial wherever it is cohabitating with people. You know, whether that's in the Western U.S. where I am, the Midwest, or Europe, you name it.
15: Yeah, and a new study out this week in the journal PLOS ONE is not going to soothe any of that hate some people feel about this predator.
10: Why is that?
16: So this study focuses specifically on wolves in California, which have migrated here from Oregon. And it looks at the impact they're having on cattle and, consequentially, people, ranchers.
15: Yeah, and researchers at UC Davis did a DNA analysis of the scat, you know, their poop, from two wolf packs in 2022 and 2023 to see what they were eating.
16: In both years, Scott, they found that the primary food source for these packs was cattle.
10: I mean, I guess my reaction, I'm not super surprised by that, right? Because that's the particular reason that ranchers have such strong feelings about wolves. Like, what am I missing?
15: That's reasonable to think, but it's uncommon for livestock to be the primary food for these wolves. So Tina Saitone, the study's lead author, says in most states, wolves predominantly eat wild game.
19: But when wolves come to a human-dominated landscape like California with very little prey, you're going to see a very different composition of prey.
16: So in other words, you know, California doesn't have big populations of elk like Montana or Wyoming. We don't have as many deer as there are in the Midwest or the Northwest.
10: So the wolves just don't have a choice then. Is that it?
15: Yeah, that's right. So Neil Carter, who studies wolves at the University of Michigan, says this study, which he wasn't involved with, underscores how complicated it is for carnivores to come back to places that have fundamentally changed.
20: If you want to have these animals on the landscape, you know, you have to start kind of building back the full ecosystem.
16: Which in California would mean boosting mule deer populations, which are currently declining because of habitat loss, boosting other game species like elk that the wolves can eat. And look, that's not something that could happen overnight, but I think this study does give the people that manage wildlife and want to see fewer conflicts between wolves and humans something to think about and to aim for.
10: Nate Rott and Regina Barber from NPR's science podcast, Shortwave. Thanks as always.
15: Thank you.
16: Yeah, thank you.

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2: 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I'm Courtney Conroy. Thousands of wild horses have been taken off public lands in the past year or so, but somebody still has to pay for taking care of them. We'll tell you who and how it all works coming up on Marketplace at 5:30. A low of 68 degrees tonight in Bloomington Normal, with a chance of showers and thunderstorms before 9 tonight. 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It's 5 o'clock.
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8: Iran does not want to honor the ceasefire. 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
9: Despite what the White House has claimed for weeks, the war with Iran seems nowhere close to finished.
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9: I'm Scott Detrow.
0: And I'm Mary Louise Kelly. The air industry is getting more and more consolidated.
10: There's just not much competition between nonstop routes. 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
9: We will explore what it means for travelers.
0: And with so many people trying to fly, airlines need people to fix their planes.
9: We'll visit a school for aviation techs and mechanics.
11: There's a shortage for both pilots and mechanics. And like all these people are retiring, and I think the average age is 57 of mechanics.
0: Plus, can anyone succeed as British Prime Minister?
9: First, this newscast.
12: Live from NPR News in Washington, I'm Janine Herbst. Today was the last day of Ayatollah Ali Khamenei's funeral, which started a week ago and spanned five cities. This comes as the U.S. and Iran traded fire for a second day. NPR's Hadil Al-Shalchi has more.
13: Earlier in the day, Iranian state media showed huge crowds swarming the truck carrying the casket of Ayatollah Ali Khamenei and four of his killed family members as it made its way through his birthplace, Mashhad. People wearing black spilled into the streets to perform the ritual Islamic funeral prayers facing the caskets, draped in the Iranian flag. Iranian state media reported that army fighter jets were flying over the skies of Mashhad to secure them for the last day of the funeral. On Wednesday, U.S. CENTCOM said it struck Iranian military installations in retaliation for Iranian strikes on ships in the Strait of Hormuz. Iran responded by targeting U.S. military bases in Kuwait and Bahrain. Hadil Al-Shalchi, NPR News, Istanbul.
12: The main Democratic Party says it's working on a plan to replace Graham Plattner as the U.S. Senate nominee. Plattner announced he's suspending his campaign after he was accused of sexual assault by a former romantic partner. He denies the allegation. NPR's Sage Miller has more.
14: While Plattner has not officially withdrawn himself from the race, the main Democratic Party released a statement saying it will host a new nominating convention to select his replacement. The statement emphasized the process would include Plattner supporters and draw from the grassroots movement his campaign built. State party leadership knows without that support, the chances of beating Republican incumbent Susan Collins becomes much harder. The main Senate race is a critical seat Democrats are looking to flip in November if they have any chance of taking control of the chamber. The party has less than 3 weeks to register a new nominee with the Maine Secretary of State. Sage Miller, NPR News.
12: Gas prices are ticking up again. They've been fluctuating for months because of the war in Iran. As NPR's Joe Hernandez reports, it's made filling up the tank unpredictable for drivers.
6: The average cost of a gallon of regular unleaded was $3.85 on Thursday, according to AAA. But that number surpassed $4.50 in May and was as low as $2.79 in January, the organization found. Personal finance experts say the seesaw of gas prices can be an added stress on consumers trying to budget for fuel. It's also changing how they buy. Data from the cashback app Upside found that when gas prices rose in early March, drivers visited gas stations more often and bought less fuel each time. To stay ahead of price swings, experts say consumers can bank on higher costs and use apps to shop around for the best deal. Joe Hernandez, NPR News.
12: And you're listening to NPR News from Washington.
15: From the WGLT newsroom, I'm Ben Howell. A new victim has come forward alleging a cheerleading coach from Normal engaged in sexual communications when he was a teenager. Andrew Drew Miller faces an additional 14 counts of possession of explicit photos and videos of a minor. That's in addition to 42 other felony counts he already faces. McLean County State's Attorney Erica Reynolds says the teen boy met Miller around 2010 at a cheer academy in Bloomington that has since closed. The state says Miller recruited him to the cheer team he was coaching at University High School. Immigration agents detained 15 people during enforcement raids in Bloomington Normal last week. Sarah Meller with the nonprofit Immigration Project says the immigrants detained in Bloomington Normal had all entered the U.S. legally. Most had been granted humanitarian parole, which the Trump administration later revoked.
16: This is the low-hanging fruit. These are the people who we know, they know where they are, they know where they work, they're going to be easy to go get.
15: Meller says the Immigration Project still advises families to continue to report their address to immigration services.
17: When in the course of human events, it becomes necessary for one people to dissolve the...
15: Bloomington Normal joined more than 1,000 communities across the country in reading the Declaration of Independence aloud at the same moment. What started with a Sons of the American Revolution chapter in Hawaii eventually grew to include every U.S. state and territory, plus sites on all seven continents. Dale Simpson of the 250th Celebration Committee hosted the event.
18: I have some friends down there. I'm not sure who's doing the reading, but they're reading in Sao Paulo today.
15: The event, called Sharing the Spirit of America, drew a crowd to the Connie Link Amphitheater in Normal. And a new exhibition at the McLean County Museum of History details nearly two centuries in McLean County through the lens of America's favorite pastime. More Than a Game includes artifacts and interactive activities highlighting baseball and softball beginning in the 1840s. Author Bob Sampson from Bloomington was on the research team.
19: The game holds an important role in American history, particularly popular culture, and you often hear people say, well, if you want to understand America, you have to understand baseball.
15: The exhibition is next Saturday with all-day activities in and around the museum. I'm Ben Howell.
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0: This is All Things Considered from NPR News. I'm Mary Louise Kelly.
9: And I'm Scott Detrow. For a second consecutive day, the U.S. has launched new airstrikes against Iran. And in response, Iran fired missiles at U.S. allies in the Middle East. The strikes came hours after President Trump said the U.S.-Iran ceasefire deal was, quote, over at a NATO summit yesterday, and also insulted Iran's leaders.
21: I don't want to deal with them anymore. They're scum. You know what scum is? They're scum. They're sick people. They're led by sick people. And they're vicious, violent people.
9: Here to talk about all the latest is Ambassador Nicholas Burns. He was the U.S. ambassador to NATO under President George W. Bush and led negotiations on Iran's nuclear program. Ambassador Burns, welcome.
22: Thanks so much, Scott.
9: Let's just start with this. What has your reaction been to the last 2 days of events?
22: I think it's clear that Iran does not want to honor the ceasefire. The rulers in Tehran clearly believe they have a stronger will than the United States, that they can outlast us, that can actually get a better deal in the Strait of Hormuz, where they're the toll keeper, where they can exact tolls of all commercial shipping. Imagine what kind of power that would give them. I think that's where they're heading, and that's why you've seen the administration push back with these airstrikes over the last couple of days, because our American objective has to be, and and the Trump administration has been clear about this, the strait has to be open to commercial shipping. It's a vital international waterway, and we can't abide Iran becoming a toll keeper, having this coercive impact over commercial shipping.
9: Do you think that's true? Do you think that despite the fact it's Iran being bombed, it's Iranians being killed, that Iran has more tolerance to wait this out and let this keep going?
22: Unfortunately, the nature of this regime in Tehran is I don't think they've ever demonstrated that they have a clear interest in the welfare of their own people, but they clearly have an interest in the survival of their regime and the empowerment of that regime. And it's an extraordinary situation, Scott, that the Iranians took extraordinary blow to the military infrastructure and civilian infrastructure in the country, and yet they suffered through it. They didn't flinch. We're dealing with an exceedingly difficult and often very untrustworthy government in Tehran. Mm-hmm. And it appears to be a government that's divided. There seems to be one faction that does want a ceasefire of the United States, but the stronger faction is defiant. They think that they're stronger than we are, stronger of will, and so they're testing us.
9: Given all of that, what do you think the best card the U.S. has to play is? Is it airstrikes like we've seen the last few days? Is it sanctions? We saw a new round of sanctions on Iranian oil sales this past week. What do you think works here right now?
22: I don't think there are any good options. I think the more likely option available to the president and the administration is do everything we have to do through U.S. naval power to keep the Strait of Hormuz open. Use American military power selectively, as you've seen the administration do over the last couple of days. When Iran violates a ceasefire by attacking shipping in the strait, the U.S. has had these surgical strikes, but quite substantial strikes, on Iran's military infrastructure. I think it's important to put economic pressure on what the regime really cares about. They need revenue. And if we can limit that, that might be economic pressure. So I think that's where the administration will likely go. I don't think the Congress or the American people would support a return to full-scale warfare.
9: I'm curious, given everything you've said, do you personally think that this war was a misfire, a mistake by the U.S. and Israel?
22: I think going back to assess the war, it was a major strategic mistake. Iran is in some ways stronger today than it was before. So the war was ill-advised, but there'll be time for lots of questions to be asked about why the war took place on February 28th.
9: I want to shift gears here. You, of course, were NATO ambassador at one point. What did you make of what happened in Turkey this week? You know, on one hand, President Trump, pretty bombastic, pretty critical of allies throughout the public appearances at the meeting until the very end when he comes out and just talks about how warm and cooperative everybody was behind closed doors. I was covering that and watching it, and I wasn't quite sure what to make. I'm wondering what you thought.
22: I think there were two major outcomes, Scott, of the NATO summit in Istanbul. One on NATO itself, on its future, and the second on Ukraine. On NATO itself, you know, here's the irony again. President Trump can justifiably take some credit for having pushed the NATO allies to spend more on defense, which they needed to do, and they hadn't done for decades. And he just won't take the win, because despite this very good performance by the Europeans, President Trump repeated his claim that the United States should take ownership of Greenland. So I think he ought to be more positive about the progress that the Europeans made and the impact that he has had on defense spending. But Scott, there's more positive news on Ukraine. The president had a productive meeting with President Zelensky. President Trump said he supported Ukrainian drone strikes deep into Russian territory, and he might even support production of Patriot missile interceptors by Ukraine itself on Ukrainian territory. And I think let's hope that President Trump will be consistent here and now turn full American support back to Ukraine and not be taken in by these blank promises from President Putin.
9: That is Ambassador Nicholas Burns, former U.S. ambassador to NATO, now a professor at Harvard University's Kennedy School. Thank you so much.
22: Thanks, Scott.
0: Today, the former mayor of Manchester, England, filed his candidacy to become the United Kingdom's prime minister. Andy Burnham wants to succeed Keir Starmer, who has resigned as leader of the UK's ruling centre-left Labour Party. So far, Burnham is running uncontested. He could be in office by the end of next week. He would be the country's seventh prime minister in 10 years, and that is a lot even in a parliamentary system. This revolving door has some Britons asking what has made their country feel so ungovernable. From London, NPR's Lauren Freyer reports.
1: It's become a familiar scene. A lectern gets dragged out into Downing Street and everyone knows what's coming.
2: Such, I think the country requires fresh leadership to take.
1: That was Prime Minister David Cameron 10 years ago, followed by Theresa May.
3: I will shortly leave the job that it has been the honour of my life to hold.
1: Tearfully relinquishing
3: the opportunity to serve the country I love.
1: Even her successor, Boris Johnson, sounded uncharacteristically serious, if only for a moment.
23: How sad I am to be giving up the best job in the world. But them's the breaks.
1: His successor, Prime Minister Liz Truss, famously vowed,
24: Mr. Speaker, I am a fighter and not a quitter.
1: But then quit the next day. Ultimately, they all say some form of what Prime Minister Rishi Sunak and finally Keir Starmer articulated.
25: I would like to say, first and foremost, I am sorry.
26: Every decision I've taken has been about putting the country I love first.
1: I asked the UK's most famous election expert, John Curtis, about this revolving door, and he said this is a typical American question.
27: It's the difference between a parliamentary democracy and a presidential system, that you can change prime ministers in the middle of a term. That's how you hold prime ministers to account.
1: But most parliamentary systems have multiple parties. If a party gets, say, 20% of the vote, it gets 20% of seats in parliament. In the UK, though, it's winner takes all in each district, which leads to exaggerated majorities and reinforces a two-party system, centre-right conservative versus centre-left Labour, mirroring the British class system, Curtis notes.
27: Middle-class people predominantly voting conservative, working-class people predominantly voting Labour. That's all gone.
1: Globalization has changed that, he says. Heavy industries have moved overseas. College degrees are more essential and more expensive. It's exacerbated inequality and left some voters feeling left out.
27: Now it seems that we've got a rise of populist parties. Politics have fragmented. We're now in a world of multi-party politics, and politics is no longer about left versus right.
1: He says fewer people are in the center, and social media is amplifying the extremes. Now, this is happening to centrists globally, but what's unique to the UK is a certain referendum that happened 10 years ago.
28: The British people have spoken, and the answer is, we're out.
1: That's the legendary British broadcaster David Dimbleby announcing the results of the Brexit referendum. Britain was still struggling to recover from the 2008 financial crisis when voters decided that exiting the European Union might bring some relief. John McTernan, former political secretary to centre-left Prime Minister Tony Blair, says it did the opposite. The country has lost about 6% of its GDP, according to the Bank of England.
29: This is a period in which Britain's done the most harm to itself. This period of instability is related to the fact that the country's not had a pay rise for 20 years. If you hadn't had a pay rise 20 years, if your listeners hadn't had a pay rise 20 years, they might be going, something's going wrong. They might be getting angry.
1: He says that anger has been directed toward the governing class, fueling the rise of populist parties and speeding up this revolving door of British politics. Now, it's possible the UK has just had a 10-year run of mediocre politicians.
30: I think what we've had in recent years is people who've got like two or three of the skills that you need, but not all of them.
1: Yoshi Herman is founder of The Mill, a news outlet in Manchester, England, where the presumptive next Prime Minister, Andy Burnham, is from.
30: Being the British Prime Minister is a really difficult job. There are fewer checks and balances on your autonomy and your ability to act if you have a parliamentary majority. And the downside of it is you have much less stability. Your MPs can kick you out at any time. That's the double-edged nature of British democracy, and it requires someone who's got an incredible set of skills.
1: Especially in times like these. Burnham seems to recognize that. He's even talked about changing the system to proportional representation that would give more power to upstart populist parties. Herman says it's probably not the first thing on his list, though. He'll enter parliament with a majority and will likely exercise his autonomy and ability to act. before those same forces that claimed his predecessors, globalization, inequality, and political fragmentation, come for him. Lauren Freyer, NPR News, London.
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4: 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I'm Courtney Conroy. 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
7: This is Jay Masonette from Sugar Grove. 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
9: 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The musical tells the story of Little Orphan Annie, her quest to find her parents, and her experience with millionaire Oliver Warbucks. 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
4: 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I'm Courtney Conroy. The nonprofit Immigration Project is working to line up legal help for more than a dozen families in Bloomington Normal who had loved ones detained by immigration agents last week. It was part of a nationwide crackdown by Immigration and Customs Enforcement. Sarah Meller is the Immigration Project's Social Services Director. In this Sound Ideas interview with WGLT's Eric Stock, Meller says the immigrant families had come to Bloomington Normal from across the globe, including Venezuela, Mexico, Ecuador, and Guatemala. Most were granted humanitarian parole.
10: Last week was probably the worst week that I've ever experienced working in this role. We're currently working with 14 families whose family members were detained between July 1st and July 3rd. So there was definitely an increase in ICE activity in Bloomington Normal last week.
11: Do we know if they're done? Was this a one-time quick enforcement presence detail in Bloomington Normal?
10: I hope they're done. No, honestly, I'm in fear that they'll be back. I think a lot of our community members are in fear that they'll be back. This has really kind of changed the narrative. That impact is just like rippling through families and neighborhoods and community, the whole community. So we haven't seen any arrests this week, but It's my understanding that there is a kind of an administrative directive to arrest 2,000 individuals per day. They're pushing ICE to arrest 2,000 per day. And they did meet 10,000 people in 5 days detained last week. So I don't know when they're going to cancel that directive, but definitely I feel like they could be back.
11: And that 2,000 is across the country, I presume?
10: Across the country, yeah.
11: Is there a commonality among those 15 who were detained? Either with their legal status, perhaps criminal record, were they being targeted, or was this more of just a sweeping roundup?
10: Yeah, in general, they are not people with criminal records. The folks that are being detained they're really not hiding from the immigration system. They're in the immigration system. The government, they know who they are and where they live because they've been complying with immigration requirements. They've been reporting their address. It's legally required that you report your address within 10 days of moving. They've been doing that. They've been in communication with their ICE officers. They're telling them where they work. So in really every case, these people were arrested or detained while they were at work or on their way to work.
11: What do you advise families to do in this moment if they are not, quote, living in the shadows? Does that make them more vulnerable?
10: It does. Like, we know that this administration is targeting people who've been here less than 2 years. They're kind of doing a last in, first out kind of system. So people who were admitted to the country during the prior administration are their main targets to deport. That's also kind of the low-hanging fruit, because as I mentioned, these are people who entered using a legal process, entered using the CBP application. So
11: can you explain CBP?
10: Customs and Border Patrol had an application called CBP-1, where people applied to enter the United States from a certain radius of the border in Mexico. They would get within a certain distance of the border, the U.S.-Mexico border. Then the CBP application would work for them to submit photographs, fingerprints. They can have a background check, and that would allow Customs and Border Patrol to process them, allow them to have entry into the country faster. Most were granted a status called humanitarian parole, and then they were given some directives that they're expected to comply with, reporting their address, reporting their employment, staying in contact with ICE. So then when the administration is saying you need to round up 2,000 people per day, this is the low-hanging fruit. These are the people who we know, they know where they are, they know where they work, they're going to be easy to go get.
11: As we continue with Sarah Miller from the Immigration Project in Normal. So how do you tell a family that's wondering about whether they should continue to expose themselves in such a way? And do you get that question?
10: We get that all the time. There's definitely a chilling effect, especially in applying for services or, you know, going out and participating and becoming active members of the community and working, you know, early childhood education. Everyone's really afraid to participate in those community activities. And also they ask about, should I continue to report my address? And as a legal services provider, we always have to say, yes, still continue to stay in compliance with the law, even though it's dangerous for you at this time. It's also dangerous not to comply, because then they have, even if you were to be in a deportation proceeding, that's against you, right? That's a black mark against you.
11: So for those who are following the law, they are totally above board and they get detained. What is the process for them now? Is their status in the United States in real jeopardy?
10: Yes. First, once they're detained, there's no longer really a bond process. Bond used to be a little bit more easily available. Now people have to remain in detention generally while they're fighting for the right to remain in the country. So that's weeks, months. We have clients who've been in detention for years while trying to fight for their right to stay. So even if our attorneys do ultimately win those cases, the impact of that long detention, because often it's the breadwinner that's detained, it's really devastating for economies and for families.
4: That was Sarah Meller from the Immigration Project speaking with WGLT's Eric Stock. Meller says the 15 immigrants from Bloomington Normal are being held in ICE detention across the country. She says the Immigration Project is setting up a support group for affected families. One of the immigrants in custody is asking for a breathing machine, saying they've been denied one while in confinement. A quick peek at our weather here today. Hot and humid in Bloomington Normal with a high near 89 degrees. Scattered thunderstorms are expected this afternoon through tonight. Some of these storms could be strong to severe near and southeast of the Illinois River. You can expect damaging wind gusts, hail, and heavy rain. 68 degrees tonight with the showers expected before 9 p.m. You're listening to All Things Considered. 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I'm Courtney Conroy.
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17: In Los Angeles, I'm Kai Rizdahl. Thursday, today, 9 July. Good as always to have you along, everybody. You know, this might, I'm prepared to admit, sound harsh, judgy even, but not fundamentally unfair. The markets, as has been pointed out a time or two, are an idiot, or at the very least, willfully unaware. You look at the global news cycle the past 24 or 36 hours, and you would quite reasonably say, stocks are going to tank and oil is going to spike. Oh, that markets were indeed rational. Traders looked around today and said, nah, everything's good. But you know what? Consumers, too, get a vote on what happens in this economy. And as Marketplace's Elizabeth Trovall reports now to get us going, inflation was, is, and shall remain for a while top of mind.
18: Gasoline today may cost less than when it peaked earlier this year. But Mark Finley with Rice University says you need to look back further.
19: There's still significant year-on-year inflation and pressure on prices at the pump.
18: Gas is still up 70 cents or so from last year.
19: It's the one thing that you have screamed at you from every street corner. And so it has an outsized impact not only on inflation and inflation expectations, but things like consumer confidence.
18: And while Yelena Shalichova with the Conference Board says long-term inflation expectations have been in check thus far, prices have consumers concerned.
0: So if the conflict drags on, we may see a much more significant reaction from the consumers, and that could lead to some unsustainable pickup in inflation expectations.
2: And if inflation expectations go up, then we think we can get all of these propagation effects.
18: That's Andy Glover with the Kansas City Fed. He says employees start asking for higher wages.
2: Firms start raising their prices because they expect their suppliers to raise prices. And so it can just become embedded and cause, you know, a persistently higher inflation that becomes much more difficult to eliminate using monetary policy.
18: To prevent that inflationary cycle, Christiana Baumeister with Notre Dame says she thinks the Fed should be raising interest rates.
3: In order to control inflation, you need to basically keep inflation expectations anchored. And the way to do that is to act decisively. And I think it's high time for the Fed to act.
18: She says all the back and forth, peace, no peace, only adds to the risk of an inflation feedback loop that spirals out of control. I'm Elizabeth Trovall for Marketplace.
17: Wall Street today, as I said, stocks up, oil down. We will have the details when we do the numbers.

0: We direct your attention now to the Wild Free-Roaming Horses and Burros Act of 1971. That's Public Law 92-195, if you want to look it up. It was the federal government's try at managing the tens of thousands of wild horses, mostly out west, that were free-roaming, I guess, on federal lands. The Bureau of Land Management is the agency responsible for protecting both those iconic symbols of the American West, the horses, and the lands on which they roam. And as Marketplace's Caitlin Tan reports, as the herds grow, fulfilling both of those requirements grows increasingly difficult.
1: Just outside of Lander, Wyoming, Dwayne Oldham is touring me around his ranch in an ATV. In the distance is the towering Wind River mountain range, and much closer are fenced grassy pastures and a herd of hundreds of horses.
2: I don't know if I've ever seen this many horses all at once.
3: We got three pastures like this.
2: Wow, in every color you could think of.
3: Yeah,

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1: 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But McConnell is not the only member of Congress who's been absent this year. What do top officials owe the public about their health? Tomorrow on Morning Edition from NPR News.
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4: It's All Things Considered. From NPR News, I'm Mary Louise Kelly.
0: And I'm Scott Detrow. Mary Louise, quick question. How many different insect species do you think there are on Earth?
4: I try not to think about this during mosquito season.
0: Whatever your number you're thinking, it's so much more.
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4: First, the news.
6: Live from NPR News in Culver City, California, I'm Duane Brown. Following days of intense pressure from Maine and national Democratic leaders, Graham Plattner ended his Senate campaign last night after denying recent accusations that he raped a former romantic partner 5 years ago. Democrats are now looking for a replacement, but as Maine Public's Kevin Miller tells us, questions remain over how Plattner was vetted in the first place.
7: It wasn't even a trickle. It was a steady, flow of controversies that kept coming out over and over again. I should say that he was definitely not the party's nominee. Yeah, this was not the state party that chose him. This was not the national party that chose him. This was kind of the grassroots, the populist Bernie Sanders style campaign. And those were the folks that put him forward. So there is some questions about why there wasn't more digging into his background.
6: That's Maine Public's Kevin Miller. Democrats are trying to unseat Republican incumbent Susan Collins in November. In a few weeks, Britain will get its seventh prime minister in 10 years. Former Manchester mayor Andy Burnham threw his hat into the ring to lead the ruling Labour Party. As NPR's Fatima El-Kassab reports, so far he has no challengers.
8: The popular former mayor of Manchester, nicknamed the King of the North, confirmed he has submitted his nomination to lead the UK's governing Labour Party and become the next Prime Minister, writing on social media that it's all starting to feel very real. Burnham now looks all but set to reside in 10 Downing Street in less than 2 weeks, replacing Keir Starmer, who resigned last month amid historically low poll ratings. Fatima Al-Kassab, NPR News.
6: Well, stocks finished higher on Wall Street today. Crude oil prices eased a bit, but worries persist that a return to warring with Iran will block oil tankers in the Strait of Hormuz. This is NPR News.
9: From the WGLT newsroom, I'm Ben Howell. A nonprofit based in Normal is working to set up a support group for Bloomington Normal families who have a loved one in ICE custody. Immigration agents detained 15 people during raids in the Twin Cities last week as part of a nationwide enforcement campaign. Sarah Meller is the Immigration Project's social services director. She says these raids break up families, causing long-term emotional and financial hardship.
10: Because often it's the breadwinner that's detained.
9: The Immigration Project is also working to get legal help for the immigrants during their detention. Congressman Eric Sorensen is slamming the record-breaking scale of the upcoming $1.5 trillion federal defense budget.
11: $1.5 trillion is something more than a trillion more than what we have spent in the past.
9: Sorensen says he opposed the spending over concerns about taxpayer money being used on unpopular overseas conflicts. A Bloomington Normal crowd stepped back into 1776 yesterday.
12: We hold these truths to be self-evident.
9: The Sons of the American Revolution held the area's first public reading of the Declaration of Independence at the Connie Link Amphitheater in Normal. Scoutmaster Phil Hamm says the ceremony means a lot to him. He has family history that traces back to the Declaration's signing.
13: To hear it now, again, 250 years later, is really kind of neat, something that my ancestors had a part of.
9: More than 1,100 communities nationwide marked 250 years since the Declaration's first public reading. And among the features of a new exhibition at the McLean County Museum of History is a throwback living room. It invites visitors to channel surf grainy footage of local baseball lore. Curator of Digital Humanities Tori Morey says it's footage of games from men's fast-pitch softball tournaments in Bloomington that came from Randy Ralston, who directed the tournament in 1988.
13: Included in that was home footage of a game, a Hearts game, a night game, and a whole bunch of recorded local footage.
9: The exhibition opening next Saturday spans baseball and softball history in McLean County from the 1840s to the present. I'm Ben Howell.
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4: And I'm Mary Louise Kelly. Maine Democrats are scrambling for a new U.S. Senate nominee to take on longtime incumbent Republican Susan Collins. That is, of course, because the Democratic nominee, Graham Plattner, announced he was suspending his bid after he was accused of rape by a former romantic partner. Plattner denies that allegation. This all leaves Maine Democrats in a race against the clock to find Plattner's replacement. NPR politics reporter Sage Miller is here with the latest. Hey, Sage.
15: Hey.
4: So we know Plattner dropped out of the race because powerful Democrats mobilized and urged him to get out. How is he explaining his decision?
15: Yeah, so Plattner posted an 11-minute video on social media where he was obviously emotional and even angry at the situation he found himself in. Plattner said he essentially had no choice. His campaign just wasn't viable anymore.
16: We are going to lose our ability to fundraise. We are going to lose our ability to access voter data. We are going to lose all of the things that any campaign needs on the basic level simply to function.
15: Plattner has survived a waterfall of scandals since he announced he was running for Senate, but the rape allegation seems to be the nail in the coffin. He added he thinks this was the political establishment's goal all along, to get him and the progressive movement Mainers want off the ballot.
16: We built a campaign. We engaged in electoral politics. We motivated people. We banded together. We did it the way that we were told we are supposed to make change. And we won. And now they are not going to let us have it. Not if it's me.
15: Plattner said suspending the campaign is not an admission of guilt. He is doing it to keep the momentum alive to beat Collins in the general election. Plattner has not officially filed the paperwork to withdraw from the race yet, though. He has until 5 p.m. on Monday to do so.
4: Why? What happens Monday at 5 p.m.?
15: Well, if he withdraws by that date, the Maine Democratic Party can get a new nominee and name on the ballot ahead of the November general election.

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1: 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This is All Things Considered from NPR News. I'm Courtney Conroy. A new exhibition on the great American pastime is taking shape at the McLean County Museum of History. WGLT's Lauren Warnicki got a first look this week for this Sound Ideas datebook.
2: We are still in install mode here today.
3: That's Michaela Harris, Director of Communications at the McLean County Museum of History. But already it was easy to get a sense of more than a game as it begins to take shape.
2: So when visitors walk in, you are greeted with our introductory panel and then a timeline of local and national baseball history, starting in the 1840s and then moving all the way up to the 2000s.
3: Ample informational panels are supplemented by artifacts, like local softball legend Melinda Fisher's 1969 uniform and much, much earlier uniforms with Illinois Wesleyan University and beer nuts embroidered on the jerseys. Fun fact, that hometown snack nearly made it to the pitcher's mound at the corn crib in Normal in a name the team contest. The Corn Belters narrowly missed being called the Normal Nuts. Nuts with a Z. Other trivia is captured in a gamified interactive part of the exhibition. A Wheel of Fortune-esque wheel testing visitors' knowledge of local baseball lore.
2: What is the name of the most celebrated women's softball team from the Twin Cities? The Bobby Sox, the Lady Hearts, or the Sally Sluggers?
3: No spoilers. You can find out for yourself when the exhibition opens on July 18th.
4: I'm Maria Mears. I'm the curator of historical interpretation here at the museum.
3: Mears was responsible for, in her words, making sure all the pieces of More Than a Game come together.
4: So I edited our text down. I coordinated with our partners with how we're fabricating the design.
3: One area of the exhibition is a 1990s throwback living room. It's meant to highlight the story of men's fast pitch softball in McLean County. Visitors can channel surf between footage of the discipline's national championships hosted in Bloomington's O'Neill Park in the 80s and 90s.
5: The bulk of the interactive is footage that was loaned to us, VHS tapes that were loaned to us from Randy Ralston, who was the director of the tournament when it was here in Bloomington in 88.
3: Tori Moray is the curator of digital humanities at the McLean County Museum of History.
5: Included in that was home footage of a game, a Hearts game, a night game, and a whole bunch of recorded local footage covering the ASA National Championship tournaments.
3: Local footage meaning recorded on VHS from TV, commercials and all. Some of the local history in More Than a Game comes from the museum itself. Others with deep knowledge of this stick and ball game were among the research team, including two guys from Bloomington, like Aaron Henkelman.
6: I'm a baseball enthusiast and collector of many things and excited about this exhibition. Just been looking for items related to our hometown Bloomers and folks that either made it to the big leagues or maybe didn't quite make it, but they still have interesting stories.
3: Then there's Bob Sampson.
7: The game holds an important role in American history, particularly popular culture, and you often hear people say, well, if you want to understand America, you have to understand baseball.
3: He should know. He wrote the book on it. Sampson is the author of Ballists, Deadbeats, and Muffins, a book zooming in on Illinois baseball between 1865 and 1870. Sampson says the exhibition is a primer fans of all levels of engagement can enjoy.
7: They're going to get a mini course in an entertaining way in not only the history of the game, but how it interacted and has evolved over the years and interacted with different times.
3: It is that evolution that is on full view, including how the game aligns with moments of social and political gravity along the way. Aaron Henkelman says those changes are important. Equally notable, though, is how little the game itself has changed over time.
6: Still 60 feet 6 inches for over 126 years from the pitcher to the plate, 90 feet between the bases. I mean, those types of things kind of ground us in that familiarity and allows us to make some different comparisons between folks over the years. So baseball has changed, the communities have changed, everything has changed, but there's certain aspects about baseball that just haven't.
3: I'm Lauren Warnicke.
1: More Than a Game opens July 18th at the McLean County Museum of History.
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1: A low near 68 degrees tonight in Bloomington Normal, with a 50% chance of showers and thunderstorms, mainly before 9 p.m. I'm Courtney Conroy.
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0: This is All Things Considered from NPR News. I'm Mary Louise Kelly.
10: And I'm Scott Detrow. It is time now for our science news roundup from Shortwave, NPR's science podcast. I am joined by the show's host, Regina Barber, and Nate Rott. Hey to both of you.
11: Hey.
12: Hello.
10: Nate, this is the first time I've introduced you that way. That's exciting.
12: Yeah, man. It's going to be fun doing it till the end of October.
10: All right. So, as always, Regina, you know how it works.
11: I do.
10: You have brought us three science stories that caught your attention recently. I assume at least one is about space. Tell me what they are.
11: There is one about mm-hmm. space. But the first story is about how many different types of insects there are on the planet. And spoiler alert, it may be way more than you thought.
10: Ooh, okay.
12: Our second story is about space, Scott, and it looks at quasars, which are these super bright lights from ancient galaxies that can tell us more about the formation of the universe. Mm.
11: And the final study looks at the unfortunate eating habits of California wolves.
10: Let's start with the insects, the many, many, many insects.
12: Yes, bugs. So this study starts in a protected area in Costa Rica, and it looks at a very specific subset of insects called parasitoid wasps.
13: And they're really diverse. There are these like tiny wasps, like really, really tiny.
11: Like millimeters tiny, says Melissa Guzman, an entomologist at Cornell University.
12: And these itty-bitty wasps are called parasitoids because they lay their eggs in or on other species, like caterpillars.
10: Can I say something? I saw a wasp do this to a cicada in my backyard, and it was horrifying.
12: What?
10: It was like alien in real life.
11: Oh,
10: it was,
11: my gosh.
10: It blew my mind.
12: Life finds a way.
11: But don't worry. These are not hatching out of human chests.
10: Good.
11: It's going to be okay.
10: Okay.
12: Yeah, for now. But because these wasps are so small, it's like really hard to tell one species from another. So the scientists looked at a specific sequence of DNA from these wasps, and using that and some fancy modeling, they estimated there are 3,400 different species of one subfamily of parasitoid wasps in this one nature reserve.
10: What?
12: A lot.
11: Yes, a lot. But scientists wanted to take it a step further to get a sense of how many types of all insects there were in the reserve in Costa Rica. So they used that modeling and a larger sample of insects to get a number.
12: And then they used that number to try to solve this big scientific mystery, Scott.
10: I love myself a good big scientific mystery. Which one was this?
11: So scientists wanted to know how many species of insects existed on the entire planet. And the best estimate to this point, based on studies of beetles, is that there are roughly 6 million.
12: And for perspective, Scott, even the most generous estimates of how many bird species there are on the planet suggest only about 20,000.
10: Okay, so it's more than 6 million, I'm assuming, is where this is heading.
12: Yes. So this new study published in the Proceedings of the National Academy of Sciences suggests that 6 million number, you are right, Scott, is a huge undercount.
10: How many insect species are there on Earth?
11: Yeah, between 14 and 20 million at minimum. So up to three times as many species as previously believed. Here's Melissa again.
13: There's so much that we don't know, right? And I think it's humbling just to get a sense of how much we have yet to discover.
10: That's wild. Like, but what do you do next? Do you have like an insect census? How do you try and verify this in any way?
12: I mean, yes, there's like a lot of uncertainty with this kind of modeling. And, you know, we've only taxonomically described about 1 million insects so far. So, you know, do the math. It would take a lot of work.
10: Okay. Next topic, quasars. Fun word to say, cool thing. Remind us what they are.
11: Yeah. So they are blazing bright centers of galaxies. And at the center of that is a supermassive black hole, millions of billions of times the mass of our sun. And dust and gas is spiraling into that black hole. It heats up and it starts to glow. So when astronomers see these quasars, the light that they see is
14: a supermassive black hole caught in the act of feeding.
10: What an amazing thing to think about.
11: Yeah, so that's Daming Yang. He's the first author of the study out this week in the Journal Astronomy and Astrophysics, which reports the discovery of 31 quasars. And these are among the oldest quasars ever found. And before this study, astronomers only knew a handful of quasars this old.
12: Yeah, and Scott, something that's kind of cool about this is that these were all found with a space telescope that not a lot of people know exist. It's called Euclid. The European Space Agency launched it in 2023. And although it isn't as powerful as the Hubble Space Telescope or James Webb, it was designed to scan large swaths of the sky, which makes it really awesome at finding rare objects.
10: I mean, this is a cool thing to think about and envision, but I assume astronomers need a little more than this is cool for doing this work. Like, what is the practical value of spending time trying to ID these?
11: Yeah, so these quasars are from, like, soon after the Big Bang. They're much bigger and brighter than astronomers would expect them to be that early in the universe. So Daming says there's a lot of questions about how they got so big so fast.
14: Like, what are they grown from? How did they grow? Like, these questions, by only collecting more of these quasars, we can answer this.
12: And these ancient quasars might tell scientists more of the era when stars were born from the primordial hot goo that occurred after the Big Bang.
10: We will save the primordial hot goo for another day.
11: Yes.
10: And let's move on to topic three, wolves.
12: Yes, an animal that is often controversial wherever it is cohabitating with people. You know, whether that's in the Western U.S. where I am, the Midwest or Europe, you name it.
11: Yeah, and a new study out this week in the journal PLOS ONE is not going to soothe any of that hate some people feel about this predator.
10: Why is that?
12: So this study focuses specifically on wolves in California, which have migrated here from Oregon. And it looks at the impact they're having on cattle and, consequentially, people, ranchers.
11: Yeah, and researchers at UC Davis did a DNA analysis of the scat, you know, their poop, from two wolf packs in 2022 and 2023 to see what they were eating.
12: In both years, Scott, they found that the primary food source for these packs was cattle.
10: I mean, I guess my reaction, I'm not super surprised by that, right? Because that's the particular reason that ranchers have such strong feelings about wolves. Like, what am I missing?
11: That's reasonable to think, but it's uncommon for livestock to be the primary food for these wolves. So Tina Saitone, the study's lead author, says in most states, wolves predominantly eat wild game.
15: But when wolves come to a human-dominated landscape like California with very little prey, you're going to see a very different composition of prey.
12: So in other words, you know, California doesn't have big populations of elk like Montana or Wyoming. We don't have as many deer as there are in the Midwest or the Northwest.
10: So the wolves just don't have a choice then. Is that it?
11: Yeah, that's right. So Neil Carter, who studies wolves at the University of Michigan, says this study, which he wasn't involved with, underscores how complicated it is for carnivores to come back to places that have fundamentally changed.
16: If you want to have these animals on the landscape, you know, you have to start kind of building back the full ecosystem.
12: Which in California would mean boosting mule deer populations, which are currently declining because of habitat loss, boosting other game species like elk that the wolves can eat. And look, that's not something that could happen overnight, but I think this study does give the people that manage wildlife and want to see fewer conflicts between wolves and humans something to think about and to aim for.
10: Nate Rott and Regina Barber from NPR's science podcast, Shortwave. Thanks as always.
11: Thank you.
12: Yeah, thank you.

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8: Bridget Calls Me Baby broke out of the Chicago indie rock scene with comparisons to the Smiths, while frontman Wes Levins was being compared to Roy Orbison. It makes for one heck of a first impression. On their sophomore album, Irreversible, the band aims to show off just as much substance as style. That's what makes it harder. Recorded mostly live, capturing that energy they've built up on the road, Levins says this record is their most open and vulnerable yet. Coming up, a mini concert with Bridget Calls Me Baby, recorded live in studio. And later in the hour, the best dressed duo at this year's World Cup.
9: Try